0: Thanks, Pete, for playing that on Anzac Day. That was a great show you did. I wish I had a recording of it. A wonderful collection of songs. And a week or two after, Declan fronted up for either a May Day or maybe it was the April 14th Ruination Day program that he did. In fact, it was the Ruination Day program. What a wonderful program that was. And we're going to play a version of I Ain't Marching Anymore, which was written by Phil Oakes, of course.
1: Phil Oakes?
0: Yeah, yeah, Phil Oakes. Yeah. We're not going to do the Phil Oakes version. We're going to do a version by Larry Kirwan from a band called Black 47. And he's an Irish character, Irish-American writer and musician, most noted as the lead singer for the rock band Black 47. Prior to Black 47, Kirwan and fellow Wexfordian Pierce Turner were the house band in Malachi McCourt's Bells of Hell in Greenwich Village. Their music was a blend of folk, trad, progressive rock, Celtic rock and punk. Turner and Kirwan of Wexford was one of the few groups banned from CBGBs. His band has been described as the musical wing of the IRA. So he's going to do Phil Oakes' song, I Ain't Marching Anymore.
1: Brilliant. Let's go with that one.

0: Larry Kerwin there doing I Ain't Marching Anymore, originally written by Phil Oakes. And we've got Rob Parnell on the show here for a second duo audition between myself, Andy, and Rob. Can you tell us a little bit more about what's coming up in the show?
1: Sure, Andy, thanks for having us. Our last show, we were a little granular. We were focused on Cuba precisely. We're going to flip the coin and look at across the water, the imperialism of Cuba's neighbour. And we're going to play anti-imperial songs, a group of them.
0: Beautiful.
1: And we're inspired, of course, by our co-compares, Pete and Declan, and we stole those first three songs off them from their last shows. We're going to play Billy Bragg's I Dreamed I Saw Phil Oakes Last Night, and Declan play that after I Ain't Marching Anymore, which the Phil Oakes song I Ain't Marching Anymore really summarises the show today. It goes through right from the disempowerment of the American Indians and, in fact, the attempted genocide of them, the Jim Crow civil rights era, right through to the perfidy of the American military-industrial complex, dropping bombs all around the world. And
0: a reference to Cuba there. I think Fidel Castro appeared in that song.
1: Yeah, Phil's paying attention there.
0: Yeah. Very good.
1: And we might get on to Cuba because young Donald has promised that as he comes home from Iran, he's going to park his big aircraft carrier off the shores of Havana there. And everyone in Cuba is under threat.
0: So here's Billy Bragg with I Dreamt I Saw Phil Oakes Last Night.

The music business killed your feel. They ignored the things you said and cast you out when fashions changed, sis Phil. But I ain't dead, sis Phil, but I ain't dead. The FBI.

0: I dreamt I saw Phil Oakes last night, Billy Bragg there.
1: Andy, we're going to move to the plight of the first Americans. Funnily enough, we're going to do it via Johnny Cash. Of course, Johnny Cash was a huge country and western artist in America. He had a mega hit with Live at Folsom Prison. Columbia Records expected him to follow that up with something similar.
0: Right.
1: And what he presented to Columbia Records was an album called Bitter Tears, and it was a series of songs. Half of them were written by Pete Lafarge, but it was songs about the plight of the American Indian. Columbia weren't impressed. But 50 years down the track, Gillian Welsh and David Rawlings decided to reprise that album, and they played the songs again. And we're going to play the song As Long As the Grass Shall Grow. And it's a song about George Washington signing a treaty and reneging on it, and the perfidy of the American government, which really started early in its history, and it's just been being repeated and repeated and repeated. But it's a beautiful version by Gillian Welsh and David Rawlings.

0: The absolutely gorgeous voice of Gillian Welch there, with As Long As the Grass Shall Grow, which is a reprisal of the original Johnny Cash in Bitter Tears. And the composer was Peter Lafarge. We want to know a little bit more about that. What have we got to say about that, Rob?
1: Well, he's a pretty interesting guy. I thought he was American Indian, but he's not. He's got a very interesting background. I know him from writing the song The Ballad of Ira Hayes, which is the story of the American Indian who was in that famous Iwo Jima photograph and came back a hero, but was really shamefully treated. And it's a great song. Pete Lafarge was born to Oliver Lafarge, who was a Pulitzer Prize-winning novelist and anthropologist, and Wandon Lafarge, a Rhode Island heiress. So that's a fair way from having an American Indian background. But his family moved to Santa Fe, New Mexico, where his younger sister, Povey, was born in 1933. And he grew up partly in New Mexico, he has spent some time on a ranch in Colorado. He shared a love and respect with his father for the histories and cultures of Native Americans, which his father was deeply studying. So he was able to write some wonderful songs about American Indians, and case in point was that song, As Long As the Grass Shall Grow, just a wonderful song. And very lucky we are to have Gillian Welch and Dave Rawlings playing Canberra, and they played earlier in the year here, the Canberra Theatre, and they like to come back from time to time. We don't see them as often as we'd like, but
0: So the theme here is looking at the way that First Nations Americans are represented in music, and especially folk music. So we got some more tracks in that direction.
1: We have, Andy, we've got the next track we're going to play is Geronimo's Cadillac, and we'll let you know who wrote that. The version we're going to play is a version by Dick Goggin, which is a bit of a curious selection in that he's a Scottish fellow singing. I think Geronimo's Michael Murphy, I think, wrote it, and but we'll confirm that after we've played.
0: We'll do a bit of research in the meantime. Okay, this is Geronimo's Cadillac.

I want to ride in Geronimo's Cadillac. I've got this great T-shirt that a mate of mine in New York sent me. And it's a picture of Geronimo and three other of the Chiricahua warriors. And above it, it says, Homeland Security. And underneath it says, fighting terrorism since 1492. I love it. Whoa, boy.

0: the voice of Dick Goggin there, and that was Geronimo's Cadillac. And that, by the way, Goggin is spelt not G-O-G-G-I-N, but G-A-U-G-H-A-N, and is pronounced quite with gusto, Goggin.
1: Dick Goggin, yes.
0: Goggin, Goggin. Yes. And oh, the lyrics there, fighting terrorism since 1492, Homeland Security. That sounds like a great T-shirt. Can you tell me a little bit more about Dick Goggin and what he's all about? Fantastic live.
1: Yes, and a wonderful Scottish folk singer. Andy, we're going to play two more Dick Goggin songs, so we might talk a bit more about him later.
0: Get on to that, yeah.
1: Yeah, but we will confirm that that song was written by Michael Murphy. Michael was inspired to write the song by a photograph showing Geronimo at the wheel of a luxury touring car with a back seat. This photograph was reproduced as a drawing on the back album cover of Geronimo's Cadillac and also on the picture sleeve of the single.
0: Mm.
1: The July-August 1987 issue of American Songwriter quotes Murphy as saying, "The two images together, Geronimo and a Cadillac, just struck me as a song title. It was every irony I could ever think of about our culture in two words."
0: Mm.
1: "Their attempt to make of him what we would define as a civilized person. This was the reason they put him in a Cadillac in the first place. He was actually in jail at the time."
0: Wow. Oh, fantastic quote. And the theme that I should remind listeners here, the theme that Rob Parnell and myself are exploring is we're looking at First Nations Indigenous American music on that theme. Then we're going to move into the theme of colonialism and then imperialism on a world stage as well. Those being two things that are shared by the United States and Australia, both of us having deep Indigenous histories at the same time as engaging on the world stage in imperialist activities against sovereign nations. So we might explore the connections between those two themes going ahead. But we've got some more songs on First Nations themes here in America. What have we got?
1: We're going to play a song called "The Land of the Navajo," and it's a song written by Peter Rowan, who's an American bluegrass musician who used to play with Bill Monro, and he played with a band called Old and In the Way, and that is the version that we're going to play today. There's a lovely version on his eponymous album, Peter Rowan, but this one will, it's got some inspiring guitar, mandolin, fiddle playing, Jerry Garcia on banjo, Pete Rowan's on guitar, Thassa Clements on the fiddle, Dave Grisman, I think, too, but it's a live version. There's no studio albums by Olden in the Way. They only put out a couple of live albums, but it'll be a treat for listeners to hear Jerry Garcia playing the banjo.
0: Here we go.

0: incredible vocals there from Peter Rowan from the band, the bluegrass band, Old and In the Way. What the, that was just incredible. What was going on there?
1: I think Pete Rowan had a deep love of Indian culture. He's a he lived in the lands of the Navajo some listeners will be very lucky to have heard him actually sing that song at the...
0: And you have?
1: Oh, here in Canberra at the Turner Bolo. He's been played Canberra a few times, including the folk festival. He loves coming out to Australia because he's getting on in years and his health's not the best, but... Yes.
0: So we've got some more songs in this direction. What have we got coming up now?
1: Well, that's the last of our three songs exploring the American Indian culture. We could have gone and checked out some more. I did want to play some Johnny Trudell and... we'll move on to civil rights, Andy.
0: Let's move to civil rights. So this is the next in our themes of this show. What have we got here?
1: First up, we've got the Union Boys, who you played a few weeks back.
0: Fantastic.
1: And they're going to do a song called Jim Crow to kick us off on the Afro-American rights and civil rights segment that we're going to do the theme.
0: Fantastic.

0: 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Folk music with a political edge. 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
1: And we must sing a rebel song and join in rebel chorus.
2: Well, you're listening here to a special edition of Rebel Chorus. I'm Andy here with Rob Parnell, who's president of the ACFS, the Australia-Cuba Friendship Society. We had him on a couple of weeks ago now, and it's a delight to have you back. That was an incredibly moving song.
3: It certainly was, Andy. While you mentioned ACFS, I might put a little plug in here. We've got a fundraiser coming up on the 30th of May, so check your socials. Come out and support Cuba. They're really under the thumb, under the jackboot at the moment. But getting back to Jim Crow, I mean, American wealth is built on slavery, particularly in the South, and they had a civil war over the issue, and 1860s, I believe, and there was a after slavery was abolished, there was a flowering of black democracy, only a little over a decade, and of course. The contentious election of 1876 was one of the most contentious in American history, and was widely speculated to have been resolved by the Compromise of 1877. So that was the election that resulted in the troops being removed from the South and the era of Jim Crow coming in. So, I mean, there was slavery and then there was Jim Crow. There wasn't democracy. There was a little 10-year period there where Afro-American rights were respected, but it was right up to the civil rights era that the Afro-Americans were disempowered. And we're going to play a song called Strange Fruit, and it's a powerful song that everyone would know is the Billie Holiday's version, but we're going to play Josh White's singing version. It, yes.
2: Okay, here's Strange Fruit.

body swinging in the southern breeze. Strange fruit hanging from the poplar tree.

0: Josh White, the singer and activist and civil rights activist, singing that great song and that very moving song, Strange Fruit. And Josh White suffered under McCarthyism in the period in which people were labelled as communists, otherwise known as the Red Scare. And he was targeted in that period, just like Paul Robeson, who were featured quite a bit in these Rebel Chorus editions.
1: Just a short word about the song Strange Fruit, Andy, written and composed by Abel Meeropol and recorded famously by Billie Holiday in 1939. Mm. The lyrics were drawn from a poem by Meeropol published in 1937. Yeah, and
0: what do you think, just on another level here, in terms of civil rights today and in terms of Trump and what's happening, how does white supremacy function in a society like the United States today? Do you think it continues?
1: Well, absolutely, Andy. It just doesn't go away. They had the big civil war and slavery was abolished. But, the Americans, they don't lie down. They introduced Jim Crow. It's just such a pernicious thing that it just keeps on keeping on. Mm.
0: And Trump himself has exhibited some of these qualities in his treatment of African Americans. We see ICE on the streets today being rather terroristic to African Americans, but American citizens in general.
1: Yes, and he's got a long history of it when he was a real estate person down in the Bronx and in Queens. He, he was taken to court for being a racist, but not letting black people in his rental properties.
0: Mm-hmm.
1: Mm. Yeah.
0: What have we got coming up now?
1: Well, we're going to hear Nina Simone and her song Mississippi Goddamn.
2: The name of this tune is Mississippi Goddamn. And I mean every word of it.

0: The defiant voice of Nina Simone there with the fantastic track Mississippi Goddamn. Isn't she fantastic, Rob?
1: Yes, she is. She's known as the High Priestess of Soul. Born 1933, died 2003. An American pianist, singer, songwriter and civil rights activist.
0: Mm. And you were saying that she could have become a concert pianist.
1: That's right.
0: A possibility.
1: Yes.
0: She had those kinds of skills.
1: She did, yeah. Mm. And it was racism that prevented her from being on the classical music stage.
0: Mm.
1: Yeah. And I believe her daughter is touring Australia at the moment with a show about her mother. You could Google that up if you're a Nina Simone fan.
0: Mm.
1: Yeah. And while we're on the subject of civil rights and racism in the South, I'd like to read you out an excerpt from Levon Helm's book, The Story of the Band. It's called This Wheel's on Fire. And it recounts the story of the band meeting up with Sonny Boy Williamson in the town of Helena in the Deep South. And I'll read you an excerpt. It's a classic case of racism in the 60s. I'll...
0: Let's hear it.
1: Let's hear it. So we made some big plans to be Sonny Boy's band and sat down to some good barbecue in a place I'd been eating in all my life in the black part of town. We ordered sandwiches, coleslaw and some sodas. While we waited, someone asked Sonny Boy whether he'd known Robert Johnson. Knew him? Sonny Boy asked incredulously. Boy, Robert Johnson died in my arms. Just then, three police cars roared up to the restaurant with their sirens going and their lights flashing, just like that. They looked at our new 65 Mercury out front with the Ontario plates, got out, hitched up their pants and came inside. One of them demanded, "Just what the F is going on here?" This was during the civil rights days of freedom riders and voter registration drives and troublemakers and outside agitators. I whispered to the guys, "Be cool, let me handle this." I got up to meet the cop, cursing myself because I hadn't been thinking and didn't want the guys to witness this kind of shit. "Good evening, officers," I said. "Is there a problem?" "Ah, there ain't no problem," one answered. "Not as long as you don't mind sitting here eating with a bunch of," and here he uses a racist term, "there ain't no problem." I tried to charm the cop. "Sir, my name is Levon Helm from over in Marvel, and my uncle is Deputy Sheriff Alan Cooper over there." "Well," the copper said, "I guess Deputy Cooper'd be real proud of you down here in this part of town, eating with a bunch of," and he uses a racist term. I look at Sonny Boy real embarrassed, but he kept eating and

0: Didn't say a word. Let me tell you something I said to the cop. These boys here are from Canada, and they don't know nothing about the bullshit you're trying to sell us. And anyway, we're not breaking any law. We're just trying to eat. Good barbecue's good barbecue. Now you listen up, the cop says. Here's what's happening. You're going to get in that new car of yours, and you say you're from around here. You know the quickest effing way out of town, and we don't want to see you around here no more, because maybe they put up with this shit over in Marvel, but this is Helena, and we don't like strangers coming down and eating with a fucking effing bunch of, and he uses the N-word again. Now, are we all agreed on this? I lost it then. Goddamn. Do you know who this man is? He's famous the whole world over. This is Sonny Boy Williamson, and it's an honour for us to be in his presence. The cop just kept looking around. See that shiny car of yours? Well, maybe you all better do as you're goddamn well told while it's still shiny, while you still have that car. So it was a bit of a Mexican standoff. The guy that owned the place cussed out the cops and told us, "It's all right, gentlemen, just sit and eat your sandwiches. Ain't nothing going to happen." But our appetites were gone. We mumbled around and finally got out of there, since the next step was to get the shit beat out of us by a bunch of cops. Three civil rights workers had been murdered in Mississippi the previous summer. So they ran us out of town.
1: Wow. And can you remind listeners what book this is from, that wonderful quotation?
0: Yeah, it's Levon's autobiography called This Wheel's on Fire. Yeah. And, of course, there's the famous Robbie Robinson biography, and the two of them had a falling out. And and so if you want to find out what Levon Helm's side of the story, it's a good read. I've always been disappointed that Levon didn't turn that experience into an anti-civil rights song. And the main songwriter for the band was Robbie Robinson, and he wrote all those famous songs, The Night They Drove Old Dixie Down and The Wait. And Levon, he should have turned his talents to writing a good anti a pro-civil rights song.
1: So we're exploring here the theme of civil rights in the United States of America and its discontents. What have we got coming up now on that theme?
0: Well, Andy, we're sort of drawn to a close, really, because we're now going to move. And the next song wrong there. We're going to play Leadbelly doing the Bourgeois Blues.
1: Oh, yeah.
0: Which is more
1: shall we listen to the Bourgeois Blues? I noticed you say bourgeois, I say bourgeois. Again, little differences in pronunciation here. Leadbelly.

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Now this song was made about Bushfall Blues. I and Miss Monica and Mr. Alan Lomax and his wife and my wife was riding around over Washington, D.C. And anything you

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And that's a bourgeois place because they're scared to let in colored people if you're with white people.

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And we want to eat some food, but I had so many white people with me. He wouldn't let me in, but he told me just before I left, the colored woman did, that when I come back and bring some white men, you could eat. But when I got back, I found a man. He was the manager. I asked him, he wouldn't say that, but he just nodded his head, but he shook it and knew that you couldn't stand there. And one of the boys was with me was worth $90,000. His name was Kip Killer. That's a bushwhacker town. So we leave.

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But the man didn't know we were there. But we was going out and coming in to and fro. So we met the man. So Martha and I went on in front of Mr. Lomax and them. When I heard the white man squabbling with Mr. Allen Lomax's wife and Miss Monica, so Mr. Allen Lomax get him something told. Well, I mean, she talked to him. And me and Martha stand up and said, Martha said to me, baby, I think they're talking about us. I said, yeah, and I stopped and turned my radio on again to listen in. And yeah, what I heard him say.

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Everybody always remember these Bush War Blues. I got another

0: the great Lead Belly there with the Bourgeois Blues. And Rob, I'm thinking now that we're on the theme of the bourgeoisie and the proletariat, we should move to the next song, which is Return of Dick Goggin. And that'll be the workers' song. Should we do that?
1: Yeah, let's do that.

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I've bled for your countries and counted your dead in the factories and mills.

0: Dick Goggin there with Workers' Song, and it's a good segue into the next theme that we're going to explore, which is the problem of imperialism. And in because the fact is that historically the workers' movement has played a very important role in anti-imperialist struggles, including right here in Australia with the Pig Iron Bob affair and all that stuff, where a lot of the World of Front workers were actually up front in terms of challenging imperialism, in that case against China. So what are we going to look at here when we listen to songs with the theme of anti-imperialism?
1: Well, they're mainly anti-war. The first one we're going to listen to is a song from the Vietnam War era. But we were just talking about the Second World War when Australian iron ore got shipped off to Japan and was used in the rape at Nanjing, and then ultimately the bullets came back at Australians in New Guinea. And, you know, it was the Australian dockside workers who attempted to prevent that that trade. Ted Roach was instrumental in organising those. The dockside strikes, the Dalfrim, wasn't it?
0: The Dalfrim dispute.
1: The Dalfrim dispute. There's a great documentary on it, and one of the themes that comes out of that is the support of the women in those strikes, and those strikes would not have been possible without the stalwart strength of the women behind those strikers.
0: The militant women workers.
1: Yes, and Port Kembla. Port Kembla has a proud working history, working class history. Yeah. So we move on to the Vietnam War, and the song we're going to play is a song called Sam Stone. It was written by John Prine. It's off his first album. And, you know, we first heard it out here in Australia. I think Reg Livermore sang it in the early 70s here. But let's play it. It's John Prine and Sam Stone.

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But the morphine eased the pain, and the grass grew around his brain and gave him all the confidence he'd lacked. With a purple heart and a monkey on his back, there's a hole in Daddy's arm where all the money goes. Jesus Christ died for nothing, I suppose. Little pitchers have big ears,

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He went to work when he'd spent his last dime. And Sammy took to stealing, but when he got that empty feeling for a $100 habit without overtime, and the gold rolled through his veins,

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Jesus Christ died for nothing, I suppose. Little pictures have big

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Well, he played his last request while the room smelled just like death, with an overdose hovering in the air. The life had lost its fun, and there was nothing to be done. The traitor's house, they bought on the G.I.

0: the voice of John Prine there. It's from the Chicago Old Town School of Folk Music, and that was the track Sam Stone. What do you think of that, Rob?
1: Yeah, well, that was John in his later years. It's off an album called Souvenirs. The song was on his first album and sung with a much younger voice. But we're going to follow it up with another John Prine anti-war song, and the song is called Your Flag Decal Won't Get You Into Heaven Anymore, and it's a live version of an album called In Person and On Stage. So John introduces it, so we don't need to say anything further.
2: Thank you very much. This is an old song. I wrote this when I was a mailman in Chicago back in 1968. I wrote this song. We used to get several periodicals that we hated as mailmen. And one of them was a Reader's Digest, because it was so little, it was little enough to carry with the envelopes, but it was real thick, so you could only fit about three of them in your hand, and you'd end up with about 300 bundles of mail the day Reader's Digest came in. And now they give Reader's Digest subscription to anybody. If you didn't write back in and say, no, I don't want it, you joined the Columbia Record Club and you had a Reader's Digest. Well, right at the, just after the Vietnam War got real ugly, and people were, they called them the silent majority, and people all of a sudden decided to use the American flag for whatever they stood for. And next thing you know, Reader's Digest gave everybody a free American flag that you could stick anywhere you wanted to. I thought it was kind of odd, you know, when I was delivering them. The next day I came out and everybody had them stuck to their windows and their car bumpers and their mailboxes. And they didn't just like put them up there, they stuck them up there, you know. So I wrote this on a mail route. And I retired the song for years and years, but after our last president started using the American flag to get everybody riled up, I thought I'd bring it back.

0: Your flag, Dick Howell, won't get you into heaven anymore. That was John Prine, the voice of John Prine there. In case listeners don't know what a decal is, it's a, well, it's a piece of plastic, cloth or paper with a ceramic substrate that has printed on it a pattern or an image that you can move, like a sticker, you can move to something. So that's what the thing is about. It's also the theme of the Vietnam War, which did incredible devastation to the Vietnamese people. We often forget that it's not just about the veterans, it's also about what happened to the Vietnamese people. The devastation it was wrought upon the population. I believe Vietnam now is living in relative peace. I think it's a socialist country with looks like it's got a happy future ahead for it, but by God did it go for some different difficult times.
1: Yeah, that's right. And the environmental degradation there is still being felt. And if you walk the streets of Ho Chi Minh City, you'll see people without legs and, you know, casualties of that war. And I saw a teacher there. I spoke to a teacher who couldn't get work because she supported the South. And there's still a lot of fracture from that war being felt in Vietnam. Yeah. But they're a great success story, aren't they? They're a dynamic country now.
0: Yeah, that's right, yeah.
1: And funnily enough, helping Cuba out with rice plantations.
0: I heard about that. I think we spoke about that on the show. Incredible show of solidarity where Vietnamese, everybody gives a cup of rice, and that amounts to a lot of support in very difficult times for our beloved Cuba. Of course, in case listeners are joining us, we're talking here to Rob Parnell, who is president of the Australia-Cuba Friendship Society and a longtime peace activist. So exploring this theme now of anti-war and anti-imperialism, where are we going to go with that?
1: Well, we're going to go to a song written by Pete Seeger in 1967 and made famous because of its censorship from the Smothers Brothers Comedy Hour. Mm. Now, it's a song called Waist Deep in the Big Muddy. Now, Pete West, who presents this show on every third week, posted this story on Facebook this morning. So, but we're not going to get excited. We're not going to get hear the Pete Seeger version of it. We're going to hear Dick Goggins' version. And it's, you know, the song tells the story of a platoon wading in a river in Louisiana on a practice patrol in 1942. Imperiously ignoring his sergeant's concerns, the captain orders the platoon to continue with himself in the lead until they are finally up to their necks. Suddenly, the captain drowns and the sergeant instantly orders the unit to turn back to the original shore. It turns out that the captain was not aware that the river was deeper with adjoining stream upriver. The narrator declines to state an obvious moral, but intimates from what he had read in the paper that his nation itself is being led into a similar peril by authoritarian fools. Yeah. Each verse ends with a line noting that the big fool said to push on. Except for the final verse, which changes to the present tense, and the fourth verse, which says, the captain dead and gone. The story is similar to the Ribbon Creek incident, which occurred in 1956. Mm. So if you want to catch up on the Smothers Brothers Comedy Hour censorship issue, befriend Pete West on Facebook and you'll find out there.
0: There's something for the listeners to do. Action, I should say.
1: Yes.
0: Befriend Pete West on Facebook. So shall we play Waist Deep in the Big Muddy?
1: We're going to play Dick Goggins first.
0: And this is a reminder for listeners, Dick Goggin, and to pronounce it as such.
1: Yes. Dick's played, as we said before, he's played Canberra, but his health is
0: not good.
1: So we won't see him here in town again, which is a great shame. But he's been a great performer.

0: Dick Goggin there with Waist Deep in the Big Muddy, and I'm here with Rob Parnell. Now we're going to go to Cassie Blanton, and there's some interesting stories to tell about this because she was on the flotilla.
1: That's right, but we'll go back a little bit further with the connection. Cassie first came to my attention, a song called Fishing with John Prine.
0: She's
1: a great lover of John Prine.
0: Yeah.
1: And so connecting back to the last couple of songs we played, but it turns out that she's a great activist, and she's just been on the flotilla to Gaza.
0: Global Sumud flotilla.
1: Yeah, and she's just spent time in a Jewish jail, sorry, in an Israeli jail.
0: Wow.
1: She's Jewish, and I'll just read out a couple of things. She spent 4 nights and 5 days in detention after not receiving food for 30 hours or so. The detained activists were given rice and tomatoes for the first 2 days, followed by an unexpected day of bread, hummus, chicken and cheese. Each night, she says, the detainees were woken up in the middle of the night and moved around to different cells. Every few hours throughout the night, guards turned on the lights and counted them. Blanton also says that outside a cell there was a documentary regularly playing about the events of October the 7th, 2023, when a horrific Hamas attack killed roughly 1,200 Israelis and resulted in several hundred hostages. Cassie says that her time in Israel prison resulted in some of the most inspired dialogue she'd ever had on leftist ideas and tactics. I found myself in a cell with members of a parliament from Spain, Brazil and Greece, and we're all just sitting there with nothing to do all day, discussing different forms of Marxism. We would get switched around in the cells and I'd be like, I just talked to the Brazilian MP and she said this, what do you think about it, Greek MP? If we'd been there any longer, we would have definitely started the revolution.
0: That's a good one, but I think it's also very true. I think that internationalism has a very powerful role to play, and I wonder if that is relevant to the struggle here in a so-called Western country, where oftentimes we feel as if we are very isolated from the rest of the world, but all the knowledge is out there.
1: That's right. Yeah. Mm. So, and Cassie tells it like it is, and she's got a new album out called Everything Is Great, and
0: Everything Is Great, she really mean that?
1: I think we might be detecting a little bit of sarcasm from an American in this next song, Andy.
0: All right, let's do it.

0: so good to hear from you. How's everything up in Canada?
1: You know, same old, same old. But more importantly, how are things down there? I mean, it seems a little weird.
0: Huh. Weird?
1: Yeah. Are you okay?
0: Let me tell you.

0: Yeah, I've noticed that no one wants to talk about that. Yeah. There's definitely a few things that could be done.
1: Yeah.
0: But no one's... well, yeah. Anyway, how's the weather?

0: yeah, I mean, maybe what we need is just to refocus and remember that there are people out there trying to do good stuff.
1: Yeah, I guess.
0: Mr. Rogers had that thing he said. What was it? You got to look for

0: worst kind of cults.
1: Yeah, probably.
0: Yeah, I mean, honestly, I know you're trying your best, but you're not convincing me that everything is great.
1: Well,
0: I think, what if I just came down for a visit?
1: Maybe, oh, you wanna?
0: Yeah, I think that'd be fun.

0: Cassie Blanton there, Everything Is Great. If there was a canon for anti-war, anti-imperialist songs, that would be in it.
1: For sure. And isn't it great that the young songwriters are coming through and taking up the cudgels from the old-timers? But, Andy, we're going to...
0: John
1: Prine, yeah. But we're going to trot out a real old chestnut now, and
0: here
1: that's
0: we go.
1: Randy Newman.
0: Oh, yeah.
1: Mm. And the song Political Science.
0: That's a great one.
1: You know that one?
0: Good. Oh, yeah.
1: Yeah.
0: Let's do it.
1: Let's do it.

0: political science there from Randy Newman.
1: Using another form of sarcasm there. young Carsey, you know, she didn't mince her words. Randy using a big dollop of sarcasm. I'm going to indulge myself here, Andy. The next song is one of my favourites.
0: Excellent. That's what we want.
1: Favourite band, the Felice Brothers.
0: They're your favourite? Your favourite
1: one band. Of my favourites, yeah. Okay. They're a bunch of musicians from upstate New York. They hail from Palenville, which is just down the road from West Saugerties, where the band used to hang out in Big Pink, a famous house in West Saugerties there in upstate New York. And the Felice Brothers are the sons of a guy who went up to Woodstock for the festival and stayed. And they formed a band called the Felice Brothers. And this is Ian Felice's song, Special Announcement, and a sarcasm warning again.

0: So that was a special announcement from the Felice Brothers off a recent album called Undress. And the Felice Brothers come to Australia periodically, so you can see them. Not generally in Canberra, though. You have to go down to Sydney to see them. Great body of work.
1: Well, as we're coming to the end of the show here, reminding listeners, with Rob Pynell, and I'm Andy, and I hope you've enjoyed, listeners out there, our show, and in particular the theme of imperialism and war, which we're facing in a very dangerous situation in the world today. Well, where are we going in terms of the world situation, and especially with Cuba, because you've done such incredible solidarity work with Cuba over the years?
0: Well, Andy, we're going to make a special announcement. Some words coming out of Cuba, out of a digital magazine produced in Havana, entitled Cuba, The Hour of Reckoning. And this, written yesterday, let no one be under any illusion. We would not have reached this point without the genocide in Gaza. There, amid the barbarity broadcast live, this new global state of emergency was inaugurated. The so-called international community passively accepted, if not condoned, the perpetration of genocide against expendable lives, lives that could be taken without any legal or political consequences whatsoever. It took even those standing in solidarity with the Palestinian cause some time to realise that in Gaza, international law was not being violated. A new order was being established instead, one in which barbarism is a public, televised and tolerated spectacle. And that is the order under which Cuba is now being threatened with the deployment of an aircraft carrier just a few yards from its soil.
1: An hour of reckoning for Cuba. So what can people do at this situation in terms of supporting Cuba and articulating that solidarity? Do we need to? Do we need an awakening here, an understanding of what's happening in the international sphere and the danger that the Cuban people will face if they're attacked?
0: We certainly do, Andy, and we'll be putting on a few events shortly. Fidel Castro's 100th anniversary
1: centenary
0: is coming up, August the 14th. But, I mean, that's a long way away. I mean, this aircraft carrier could turn up tomorrow in Cuba. Get in contact with the Australia-Cuba Friendship Society. And get online. I mean, there's some wonderful people doing wonderful work. Code Pink in America. There's a guy down in Tasmania, Don Sutherland. He's sending infant cannulas to hospitals in Havana. You know, people are being active and doing things.
1: Things can be done.
0: Yeah, yeah. Mm. All the information's there online. It's don't just rely on mainstream media.
1: Yeah. Well, I think we can play out a song here, and I think we'll probably end with Neil Young. Is that right?
0: Yeah, let's do off Neil's very first album, Here We Are in the Years. You know, people planning trips to stars, allow a quiet boulevard to be claimed. Yeah. Neil will do much better justice. It's insane. Become active. Get connected. I mean, we were just down in Garema Place and we heard some wonderful speeches, didn't we? There was a Jewish man who spoke pure words. In support of the Palestinian people's plight. And
1: Free Palestine, free Cuba.
0: Yes.
1: Yes. Well, I hope that listeners have enjoyed this show with Rob Pynell, who's president of the Australia-Cuba Friendship Society, and myself, and we hope you've enjoyed Rebel Chorus. So let's play out with Neil Young.

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1: It's a massive year here at 2XX. We are officially 50 years young. 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

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I'm John Wusu, and on our program today, I will report in on some of the stories making news in Ghana this week, and as always, play you some delightful highlight music. But first, I'd like to wish two very special people in happy birthdays. Happy birthday, Elaine, here in Canberra, and happy birthday, Jomo, in Sydney. I hope you two are listening. Yes. So, the one story that has got the whole nation talking is the early start of the rainy season and its devastating effects on the capital city, Accra, and in Kumasi and other parts of the country. And most of our program today will be on the rain and what is done to Accra. But first, sports. Now, the latest on the Black Stars' participation in the 2026 FIFA World Cup, fortunately, hasn't been a good start. So Thomas Partey, former Arsenal player, who is now with Spanish side Villarreal, has been denied access to Canada. So he will not be available for Ghana's opening game at the World Cup in Toronto with Panama on the 17th, which is only a few days away. Why? Well, because under the Canadian visa rules, if you have committed or been convicted of a crime, you may not be allowed into Canada. Now, the 32-year-old midfielder has pleaded not guilty to 7 charges of rape and 1 count of sexual assault relating to allegations by 4 different women between 2020 and 2022. Now, he's due to stand trial in 2027, so I really don't understand why the Canadians have taken this action. But the Minister of Sports, Kofi Adams, has indicated the decision was very surprising, because even in the United Kingdom,

0: where Partey is facing the accusation. He's been granted bail and was moving about freely in and out of the UK to Spain without any inhibitions. So, I don't know. Yeah. Still on the World Cup, a total of 76.5 million cedis, which is about 9 million Australian dollars, has been released to support the Black Stars. And the Black Stars have been drawn in Group L alongside England, Croatia, and Panama. Okay. So, with that, let's start with our music. And I'm going to be playing you a song by Wouter. It's a beautiful song, which I'm sure most of you probably heard before. And it is, it's called Don't Change Your Style. Now, I've got so much song out here that I'm struggling to find Wouter. But bear with me. And if I don't find Wouter, I know I will get something equally good to play for you. I had it all very, very well organized until I started the program and things started going haywire. So since I can't find Wouter, why don't I play you another equally fantastic song, okay? So without further ado, here is Pray, okay?
1: Yeah, yeah, yeah, yeah, yeah.
2: You
1: stop for you, Pryor. Yeah. Oh,
2: you
1: know
2: right
1: the name, right?

0: Well, you're listening to Ghana Radio Hour, coming to you from 2XXFM 98.3. That's the People Powered Radio, John Owusu. And we are going to bring you some of the stories making news in Ghana. And as I said, there have been some devastating floods in Accra. I'm going to play you a clip from TV3. I don't know the announcer, but I think she gave such a fantastic analysis of the situation that I thought I'd share with you. And then after that, I will continue with some of the some aspects of the floods. But before that, Tutu Boafo Brownsy Williams has written a beautiful article about this in Modern Ghana News. He said, Accra is drowning again. When will Ghana finally stop treating floods as surprises? So a lot of what I'll share with you is from this gentleman, Williams. And I'll start by quoting from his article. And he said, look, when the rains descend on Accra and the streets turn to rivers and the homes turn to graves, Ghanaians do not gasp in disbelief. They recognize it. They've been here before, many times, in many years, in many neighborhoods. And the terrible truth of the June 3rd anniversary and the flooding crisis that have continued bleeding into 2023 is not that they were unexpected. It is that they were entirely, devastatingly credible. Yes. And by the way, it's not only in Accra that the rain floods having devastating effect. It's also happening in Kumasi. I saw a clip of the situation at Tech and also Asafo Market. So this is the clip from TV3 Radio that I have successfully turned it into an audio. So please listen.
1: When the rains come, Accra does not just get flooded. It gets exposed. The odor rises, drains overflow, roads disappear, markets are submerged, vehicles stall, and families are forced to fight for what little they can save. But this is not new. From the major floods recorded as far back as the 1950s through to the 1980s, the early 2000s, and the painful memories of the June 3 disaster, Accra's flood story has been told over again and again. Today, in June 2026, the capital is still battling the same old enemy. So, who is to blame? Is it the indiscipline of citizens or the failure of government enforcement?
2: The flooding in Accra is not an engineering problem. It's a problem of indiscipline.
1: But the evidence tells a bigger story. Accra's rainfall is becoming more intense, but the city has also made itself weaker. Wetlands have been filled, open lands have been paved, waterways have been blocked, and buildings have found their way into places where water naturally wants to pass. In the Odo catchment, build-up areas have grown sharply, while woodland has reduced drastically. That means more rainwater now runs faster into drains that are already struggling. The drains themselves are part of the problem. Many are choked with plastic waste, silt, construction debris, and household refuse. But a choked drain is only the final scene. The real failure begins when waste is not collected, when permits are issued in flood-prone areas, when roads are built without proper drainage, and when authorities fail to enforce the rules. What is even more alarming is that flooding is no longer limited to the old hotspots, Circle, Kaneshi, Odona, Nima, Aveno, Adabraka. Today, new areas are also feeling the pressure. Adenta, East Legon Hills, Ashaliboche, Oyarifa, Sakumono, Spintex, and parts of the Kasua Corridor. This is the new phase of Accra's flood crisis. A growing city expanded faster than it is planning. The cost is heavy. Lives are lost. Homes are destroyed. Businesses are disrupted. Meanwhile, Ghana has several institutions with roles in flood management. NADMO, the District Assemblies, the Ghana Meteorological Agency, the EPA, the Ghana Hydrological Authority, the Lands Commission, road agencies, waste contractors, and others. But when the floods come, the question remains, who is really accountable? As climate change intensifies and rainfall becomes more unpredictable, Ghana must move beyond the blame game. Yes, citizens must stop dumping refuse into drains, but governments must also enforce planning laws, protect waterways, collect waste consistently, fix drainage systems, and stop approving developments that block the natural movement of water. Otherwise, the story will not change. The rain will come again. The drains will overflow again. The roads will disappear again. In Accra, we'll once more be reminded that water never forgets the path we blocked.
0: So, that was TV3 Ghana. I think it's a fantastic analysis of the situation that's at play in Accra now. And one thing that she said that we should always remember is that Ghana, politicians in particular, should stop playing the blame game. Must stop indeed. So, look, to understand Accra's flooding crisis in its full brutal context, you know, you must first go way back to 3rd June 2015, a date that carved itself permanently into Ghanaians' national memory. Now, that evening, it rained heavily in Accra. Flood water surged through Kwame Nkrumah Circle, swallowing vehicles, sweeping people off their feet, and driving thousands from their homes. But what transformed a flood into a massacre was what happened near the Goyle filling station at Circle. So floodwaters ignited spilled fuel. The resultant expulsion and the fire killed 150 people in a single night. And many of them were young Ghanaians who'd sought refuge or shelter from the rain under the Goyle station's canopy, believing they were simply waiting out a storm. 150 lives gone in a night of rain and fire and institutional failure. The National Disaster Management Organization declared national disaster. There were vigils, there were inquiries, there were solemn promises from government that Accra's drainage infrastructure will be fundamentally overhauled, that encroachments on waterways will be cleared, that early warning systems will be established, and that June 3rd would never happen again. Sadly, all those promises kept happening. Despite all those promises, still keeps on happening. And guess what? Who was president at the time? John Dramani Mahama. So speaking at the on his return from a visit to Belarus, the prime minister said, which is reminiscent of exactly what he said when the June 3rd floods hit. Yep. So why does Accra floods with such reliable devastation? You know, you have to understand what Accra actually is and what it was never designed to handle. See, Accra is a coastal city of over 5 million people built across a landscape of natural drainage channels, wetlands, and low-lying coastal plains. We've got the Odawa River and Onyasia, and a network of smaller tributaries once moved rainwater efficiently from the city's higher ground to the sea. they were the city's natural immune system against flooding. So, over the years, we have decades of unplanned, poorly regulated urban growth, which have systematically destroyed that system. So waterways have been encroached upon and built over waterlands, which once absorbed enormous volumes of rainwater, have been drained and developed into residential and commercial lands. Storm drain networks, where they exist, if at all, are chronically clogged with solid waste, because Accra also has a waste management crisis running simultaneously with its flooding crisis. And the two feed each other in a vicious, entirely preventable loop or manner. Informal settlements have spread into floodplains, not because residents are ignorant of the risk, but because land everywhere in the city is unaffordable, and because successive governments have allowed informal development to proceed without enforcement of the spatial planning laws that exist, clearly on paper. Now, low-income communities cluster around the banks of Odao in Alajo, Nima, Aveno, and Agbogbolosi, I hope I got it right, neighborhood where flooding is not, pardon me, flood is not an occasional disaster, but annual expectation, where families pack their most important belongings upstairs when the rains begin, where children have grown up knowing that June and July are months to fear. The Ghana Meteorological Agency issues forecasts, and they are real warnings. They are often accurate and are structurally ignored in terms of preemptive action. So let's see what's happened between 2024 and 2025, the disasters that kept arriving. So on June 3rd, we commemorate annually in Ghana as a National Flood Disaster Day, a moment of reflection and rhetoric. Recommitment by the commemoration has in too many years served more as a ritual than a genuine reckoning. So in 2024, Accra experienced another severe flooding events that once again inundated major roads, displaced thousands of residents, and destroyed property on a scale that the National Disaster Agency struggled to adequately capture or respond to. Accra Tema Motorway was submerged, airport residential area flooded, La Paz, Adanta, Achimota, MacArthur Hill. The water made no distinction between wealth and poor neighborhood, though, as always, the poor suffered with far less capacity to recover. Deaths were recorded, homes were destroyed, government officials visited affected communities, drains were promised, budgets were announced. Now let's see what happened in 2025, as Ghana marked a full decade since the June 3rd, investigative journalists, civil society organizations, and urban planning experts published a grim collective verdict. And they say, the fundamental conditions that caused the 2015 catastrophe remained largely unreformed. This was last year, okay? Oda River Basin remained heavily encroached. Portions of the storm drain upgrade project announced after 2015 were uncompleted, stalled, or had been constructed to inadequate specifications. What else? Waste continued to choke drainage channels across the city, and the communities most at risk have received no meaningful relocation support, only occasional tokenistic warnings to move to higher ground, as though higher ground were simply a matter of personal choice. So the 10th anniversary was marked with ceremonies. Bereaved families spoke, dignitaries attended memorials. And then the rains came again. Let's take a break and play some more music. This time, I hope I'll get it right for you. So, we now play a song by Lumba called Akufo Ye Ajene.

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John Owusu here. And we continue with some of the stories making news in Ghana this week. And as I've said, a crab being drowned, once again, is the story. So we continue with a crab under the water. So, you know, there is no lack of flood management plans in Ghana. What has lacked is consistent, accountable implementation. The Greater Accra Resilient and Integrated Development Project, GARID, funded partly by World Bank, was designed to address flooding in the Odoi Basin and improve solid waste management in flood-prone areas, represented genuine international investment and genuine local political will at the point of signing. But infrastructure projects in Ghana, as in many developing nations, face a complex gauntlet of procurement delays, contractor performance issues, political transitions that reshuffle priorities, and the chronic mismatch between announcement timelines and delivery timelines. So urban planners have long identified the key inventories: dredging, widening of Odoi and its tributaries, relocating settlement from high-risk floodplains to others, enforcing building codes, setback requirements near waterways, fundamentally mix the solid waste collection system so that drainage channels stop being used as a dumping grounds. So each of these interventions is technically achievable. None of them is cheap. Several are politically difficult because they require displacing communities, displacing powerful developers, maintaining an enforcement system across election cycles, and Ghana's political culture, which tends towards short-term visible wins of our long-term infrastructure investment, has not historically rewarded politicians for doing the hard, invisible work of drainage. What it has rewarded is crisis response, dramatic arrival of boats and relief supplies, emotional community visits, promise of rebuilding disaster as a spectacular generates political capital in ways that upstream prevention never does. This is not unique to Ghana. It's a failure mode of dramatic systems. But in Accra, it kills people. You see, it actually kills people. Now, the fourth is urbanization. Now, Accra has expanded rapidly. Most roofs that were not there, most roofs are paved grounds, roads, parking areas, commercial developments, has if it's mean less natural infiltration and more runoff. Every additional impermeable surface converts rainfall into stormwater that must be collected, conveyed, detained, absorbed, reused, drained. Now, when urban growth outpaces drainage planning, the city proceeds, produces runoffs faster than its infrastructure can make. These days, very fashionable. You know, people concrete the front yard and the backyard. So there's nowhere for the water to run to or to be absorbed, but to the gutters, which are cluttered. And this is another layer, the crisis that makes every existing challenge harder and every delay more costly. Now, West Africa is warming. It's due to climate change. And rainfall, perhaps, across the Gulf of Guinea region are shifting in ways that climate scientists have been documenting with increasing precision. What were once considered extreme rainfall events, the kind that overwhelmed Accra's drainage on 3rd June 2015, are becoming more frequent. Intensity of rainfall during peak season is increasing. The Accra that was built even inadequately
for a particular climate envelope is now being asked to cope with conditions that regularly exceeded that envelope. Now, the International Intergovernmental Panel on Climate Change has identified West Africa coastal cities, Accra included, amongst the most vulnerable urban areas in the world to the combined effects of increased rainfall intensity, coastal flooding from sea rising levels, extreme heat events, and Ghana has made climate commitments. The National Climate Challenge Policy exists, but this is where things fall apart. The transition of national climate policy into municipal drainage, infrastructure, spatial planning enforcement, and genuine community resilience remains a gap that is dangerously, unconscionably wide. Accra cannot engineer its way entirely out of the climate dimension, but it can choose to build systems robust enough to handle more water more often. Right now, it has demonstrated it can't. So who pays? Now, the geography of flood risk in Accra is not random. It's a precise map of poverty. The communities that flood most severely and most consistently are Nima, Alajo, Aboglushi, Aveno, Gbegbeshi, Gbegbeyishi, and communities of low-income Ghanaians who did not choose their exposure to risk any more than they chose their income level. They live where they can afford to. They build where they are permitted or merely tolerated to build. And when the water rises, they lose what little they have: furniture, appliances, documents, livestock. Now, recovery in these communities is not funded by insurance or government payouts. It is funded by the community itself, by neighbors, pulling what they have, by relatives, sending more money from everywhere, by extraordinary and exhausting reliance of people. You see, the psychological cost of annual displacement has not been meaningfully studied. Within Ghana disaster management framework, the economic cost in destroying assets, lost income, damage. So this is the defining absurdity of Accra's flood crisis. It is far more expensive to keep in failing to address it than it will be to fix it. Ghana is paying repeatedly for a disaster it could have prevented once more. So let's move into 2006. As Ghana moves through the year, the flooding question is once again present. Parliamentary debate, civil society advocacy in the lived anxiety of millions of Accra residents who've learned to watch the sky when June arrives. So the current administration has inherited a city in which the infrastructure deficit is enormous, physical space constrained, political pressure to demonstrate tangible progress is real, and NATMO's operational capacity has improved incrementally. And early warning communication through radio has become more functional. And these are real, if insufficient, gains. But early warning systems that tell people a flood is coming are not a substitute for drainage infrastructure that prevents the flood from being catastrophic. Telling a family in Nima that heavy rain is forecast does not give them a safe place to go, does not protect their homes, does not save their belongings or their lives if the water, the waters rise faster than any forecast permitted. So what 2026 demands, what every year since 2015 has demanded, the political decision to treat Accra's flooding not a weather event, but as a governance failure. A failure of planning, of enforcement, of investment priority, and of the most basic obligation of the state: protect
the people living within it. That decision has been deferred for a decade. I should say decades. The city's dreads, the city's dead are still waiting for it. So, Accra, as some of you may know, is one of West Africa's great cities. It is a city of remarkable energy, of hustle and bustle, of creativity, cultural richness, of people who have built thriving lives. It's a city that produces scientists, artists, athletes, entrepreneurs, statesmen, thinkers, genuine global standing. A city that deserves infrastructure worthy of its people. Mothers should not have to calculate in June whether their children can safely walk to school. Families should not have to sleep with one ear open when the clouds gather. The day of June 3rd, 2015 should not have died to teach a lesson that has still not been fully learned. The water will come again. It always does. The only question that has ever mattered is what Accra will have built before it arrives. So, thank you to Bafour Bronze Williams. So, let's take a break. And this time, I'm going to play you a Awosu, which I had tried to a few occasions and failed. So, this is a Awosu.

listening to Ghana Radio Hour, coming to you from People Powered Radio 2SSFM 98.3. That was Daddy Lumba Awusu. So let's continue with some of the stories making news in Ghana this week. So the former chief executive officer of the Microfinance and Small Loans Center, MASLOC, Sadina Tamaklu Ationu, she arrived in Ghana on Tuesday, 9th June, following her extradition from the U.S. to serve a 10-year prison sentence imposed on her by an Accra High Court. In 2024, the Accra High Court convicted Sadina in absentia and sentenced her to 10 years imprisonment after finding her guilty of multiple offences, including causing financial loss to the state and stealing. The court held that her actions during her tenure as MASLOC chief executive between 2013 and 2016 resulted in a financial loss of nearly 90 million cedis to the state. The conviction stemmed from prolonged legal battle involving allegations of misappropriation and diversion of state resources during her administration of the government-funded microfinance institution. Sadina had initially been granted permission by the High Court in 2021 to travel to the United States for medical treatment. And this was while the trial was going on. And guess what? She didn't come back. She did not come back. So her arrival marks a significant development in one of Ghana's most high-profile corruption-related prosecutions. And in other news, regulatory authorities have been urged to strictly enforce existing building regulations to curb the increasing incidence of building collapses across the country. So the call came from no other than the boss of the Ghana Institute of Engineering, Joshua Aloti. So the call came following preliminary investigation into recent building failures, which revealed widespread disregard of permit requirements, approved building standards and professional supervision, as well as lapses in regulatory enforcement. Good heavens, they didn't have to do an investigation for that. Anyone on the street could have told them that. But anyway, I'm glad they did. So the chair of the structural subdivision of the Ghana Institution of Engineering, Joshua Aloti, made the call at a joint press conference by the Ghana Institution of Engineering and the local government service engineer association about 2 days ago in Accra. The briefing presented preliminary findings from investigations into recent building collapses, including incidents at Adenta on June 5th this year and Newtown March 29th this year. Well, the Department of Political Science of the University of Ghana has conducted a survey and found that many Ghanaians are satisfied with the country's democracy, although they are dissatisfied with the country's economic conditions and efforts to tackle corruption. The study, titled Undertones and Public Perception of Military Rule and Democracy in Ghana, they surveyed 6,719 respondents across all the 16 regions of the country. And they found that 52.3% of the respondents are satisfied with the country's democracy, while 43.5% rate the country's democratic system as good and 10.3% as very good. Now, this is a very interesting piece of news that I'm going to share with you. And it arose when Opong Nkrumah, who is a member of parliament of Ofoasi Ayiribi,
So he has proposed five ideas the government must adopt to solve the worsening youth unemployment problem in the country. Now, Mr. Pong, you were in power recently. I mean, why didn't you give this advice to Oguvuado? Eh? Anyway, I'll tell you what he's suggesting. And I mean, some of them are good ideas, but why now? So he suggested the need for the government to anchor every job program to a published delivery scorecard with clear metrics on beneficiaries, cost per job created, time to placement, and employment retention. Fantastic idea, which I think a Akufo-Addo government could have used also. He also advocated the separation of skills creation from job creation and funding both differently. So he's saying separate skills creation from job creation. He said that training people without catering demands for their skills only manufactured disappointments. True. So he said, look, shift the funding model from sovereign finance to private mobilization. Government should focus on de-risking, co-investing, and creating regulatory clarity while private capital drives large-scale job creation. True. Government should provide the environment whereby entrepreneurs will flourish. That's exactly what he's saying. So presenting a statement on rising youth employment, Mr. Opon said, urge the government to make Ghana Prison Services apprenticeship economy the spine of the youth unemployment strategy through national certification, employer co-funding, and clear pathways into employment or self-employment. So he says, build a credible labor market information system that publishes timely district-level data on vacancies, sectorial demand, skilled gaps, graduate absorption to guide policy and budget. So he actually gives some very useful statistics, you know, stuff that I didn't know, and I'm sure some of you may not be aware of. So he used data from the Quarterly Labor Force Statistics of the Ghana Statistical Service. And it showed that in December 2024, the unemployment rate for young Ghanaians aged 15 to 34 stood at 32%. I suppose it's 32% because, you know, at 15, lots of them should be at school anyway. In fact, they should all be at school if you are 15, and even if you are 16. So the data from the Ghana Statistical Service show that in December 2024, the unemployment rate for young Ghanaians, yes, 32%, and that by the third quarter, 2025, that figure have risen by 2.5%. You know, no big deal. But in Greater Accra, youth unemployment in the third quarter of 2025 reached 49.3%. So nearly one in every two people in Accra under 35 were unemployed. Sad, isn't it? Nearly 50%. So the Ghana SSS, that's the statistical service, clarifies that 1.34 million young people aged 15 to 34 are not in education, employment, or training. What a waste. What a waste, I say. So when Ghana's national youth policy definition extends to 35, that figure then rise to or increases to 1.95. So at least, I think at least he was honest that no government had fully solved the problem, including his own, the Akufo-Addo MPP government. You know, asking what was being done
now to tackle unemployment and whether it was working. Mr. Oppong made reference to the various employment-related government and current government programs. He said, look, he gave the following scorecard on the government's efforts to tackle employment. He cited the 24-hour economy and 1 million quotas program, the Ajumawa program, and the promise of a quarter of a million jobs annually. Now, on the 24-hour program, he said, look, a bill to introduce it was only laid before the House in February, with concerns already being raised that it did not provide for the promised shift system or unemployment. Now, the 1 million quotas program received over 90,000 applications in 48 hours, showing young people are hungry for work. Yet by November 2025, the program website was effectively offline. They came online again, and plans to employ 30,000 in the first cohort. On the Ajumawa, he said, a target of 10,000 businesses a year was announced, but by March 2026, that's 11 months after launch, grants have been awarded to only 475 entrepreneurs, less than 500. And the government promised 10,000. He said, on November 12 last year, 21,000 young people converged at the Elwak Stadium for a single Ghana Armed Forces recruitment exercise. Six died in the stampede, five more went into intensive care while they were competing for only 2,000 slots. So the question confronting is whether these programs will work or whether we urgently need a new job creation strategy, he said. He said, Ghanaian youth do not want slogans. They want feasible programs that create dignified productivity, well-paid jobs. So true, so true. Anyway, we've got 4 minutes to go. So, the UN Secretary General has appointed the Ghanaian humanitarian leader, Adam Wosonu, as Assistant High Commissioner for Protection at UNHCR. The veteran aid official brings more than 10 decades of experience in crisis response. And the AFRINIC distributes 400,000 free cocoa seedlings, develops Ghana's largest sustainable cocoa plantation, 2 million capacity nursery. And these were distributed in the Volta region. And I'm challenging the company, the AFRINIC, to do likewise in the established cocoa producing areas in the country. So this is John Owusu signing off. Now, I will end my program with another song by Daddy Lumba Fache.

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1: I'm Simon Moore. Welcome to In Conversation on 2MBS Fire Music Sydney and around Australia on the Community Radio Network. I'm absolutely honoured today to be speaking with an award-winning lyricist and writer for film, TV and musical theatre. Lynn Ahrens has collaborated with composer Stephen Flaherty on a slew of popular musicals, including Anastasia for both film and stage, Ragtime, Once Upon This Island, Seussical, A Man of No Importance and many, many others. She's been nominated for 2 Academy Awards, 2 Golden Globes, and won the Tony for Best Original Score for Ragtime. I'm delighted that she's come to Australia for the first performances of Anastasia, currently playing at Sydney's Lyric Theatre until July 18, before heading to Adelaide and then Brisbane, and that she's able to be in conversation with me now at that very same theatre. Lynn Ahrens, thank you so much for taking the time.
2: Thank you so much for having me. It's fun.
1: Well, first, I have to say congratulations. I saw the show last night, and it's absolutely gorgeous. It's heartwarming, romantic, and the music just soars.
2: Oh, I'm so happy you saw it. That's wonderful. We are very thrilled with this particular production here. It's gorgeous.
1: For those familiar with the 1997 animated film, though, there are quite a few differences, aren't there?
2: There are. There definitely are. When we were asked to turn the movie into a musical, we were working with Terrence McNally, the great playwright, and Terrence was determined to make the show more mature and a little more historical and, you know, for a broader audience than just a cartoon. So we eliminated a couple of the animated characters. We beefed up some of the existing characters. We created some new characters and have come up with this wonderful historic romance, you know, a rumor, a legend, and a mystery all rolled into a musical.
1: I mean, that obviously affects the songs as well. You're practically rebuilding it from the ground up by the sound of things.
2: Pretty much. We used some of the songs from the animated movie, not all. And we wrote, I want to say around 15 new songs, brand new for the stage piece. Something like that. I might be inflating or deflating the number a little, but somewhere thereabouts.
1: But it's more than one or two.
2: Correct. Very, very, very much so.
1: So can you tell me a bit more about that process? Tell us what it involves. Like, how long after someone says, hey, we should turn this into a stage musical, what does that timeline look like?
2: Oh my gosh, it's so different for every show. In this particular case, it from the time we did the animated movie to the time that Anastasia hit the stage was 30 years. And somewhere in the midst of those 30 years, the people who originally loved the animated movie grew up and they started clamoring online to have their favorite movie made into a stage piece. And the demand apparently moved the producers to say, yes, let's make this into a stage musical. So we were lucky enough to, you know, follow along with some of the songs from the original that we wrote and add new ones.
1: It's interesting that you were mentioned there, you know, the people who'd seen it as children, as the animated thing, have now grown up. Mm-hmm. And I'm sure in the audience last night, I saw those people bringing their own kids.
2: Yeah. I know. It's so wonderful. And we coined a phrase that we love and that the people who are these creatures love, and that is Fanastasias. And the first time I became aware of our Fanastasias.
1: Oh, Fanastasias.
2: Yes.
1: That's a great name.
2: Yes, isn't it great? And there's a Fanastasia website and all of that. they're the people who grew up on the movie, who now say that the musical has grown up for them. They come to the theater often in blue gowns or tiaras or, you know, big bows in their hair. They dress up like the character,

0: but yet they are mature women with families of their own, and it is, you know, going now to the next generation of Fantastasias.
1: That's fantastic. How much say do you guys have, did you guys have, in the way the show was then staged, or do they kind of just keep you away in a locked room and saying, no, your job is the music and lyrics, stay out of this?
0: No locks will hold us. There is not a lock that will keep us out of that rehearsal room. We're very involved in the choosing of the director, the consultations on the creative vision that the director has, you know. But at a certain point, you really have to kind of surrender your show that you've written and hope for the best. And in this case, our original director, Darko Trejnak, had a very, very interesting and beautiful vision for the show visually, which was these very realistic videos that set the place, but with a minimum of scenery. So it's very fluid. And one scene flows right into another without a lot of set and, you know, stuff like that. So and that, you'll see that in this production here in Sydney. In fact, in a way, this production, it looks better than the Broadway production did, because the videos have been a little tweaked, a little enhanced. There's some new technology, I think, that's being employed. And the show is magnificent. Mm. It's magnificent.
1: Well, that's good. I didn't realize in Sydney we could call the Broadway, we're on the out-of-town triad.
0: Correct.
1: Where some things get fixed.
0: Yes.
1: For us. Yeah. Yeah, I do have to say those videos were very impressive. In fact, I think at some points I wasn't sure where the set was ending and where the video was starting.
0: I know, they're so brilliant the way they're designed.
1: And the visual style too, being fairy tale to some extent without being magical.
0: Right, that's right. That's a good way to put it, yeah.
1: Our first track of music, Lynn, and now this is something that you've introduced me to and I had no idea that you were involved with, and it's quite something rather spectacular. Tell us what it is.
0: I think you're talking about Schoolhouse Rock.
1: I am.
0: Okay. Well, it is an animated series, or several series, really, for kids to teach them things. And many, many years ago, my first job out of college was as a secretary. And I had begun to write songs on the guitar when I was in college. And I brought my guitar into work every day. And on my lunch hour, I would write songs just for my own pleasure. And one day, one of the artistic directors of the agency stopped by my desk, and I was plunking away on my little guitar, and he said, "You write songs?" And I said, "Oh, yes, I do, and I'm so sorry I'm disturbing the peace here." And he said, no, we're doing a television series. It's running on ABC television, national series, and it requires songs. Would you like to try and write a song? And I was, you know, gobsmacked, and I said, "Well, yes, of course, I'd love to." I wrote a song. They loved it. It was animated and went on the air within a year. And from then on, I was one of their mainstay singers and songwriters. They're all available on YouTube if anybody's interested. I don't know how well known they are in Australia, but there is a live stage version called Schoolhouse Rock Live, which I understand gets done a lot in Australia.
1: Yes.
0: So anybody who does that show, you'll be hearing about 9 of my songs in it. And that's how I got my start, really, as you know, a secretary with a guitar and a stroke of luck.

put those principles down on paper and called it the Constitution. And it's been helping us run our country ever since then. The first part of the Constitution is called the Preamble and tells what those founding fathers set out to do.

0: The Preamble. Yes, the preamble to the American Constitution from Schoolhouse Rock. The singer, the composer, and the lyricist is my guest in conversation today, Lynn Ahrens. She's a lyricist for Anastasia, music by Stephen Flaherty, and that is now currently playing at Sydney's Lyric Theatre. Get along to anastasiamusical.com.au for bookings, currently running till July 15. Lynn, when I was listening to that, it's sort of The Simpsons did this great pastiche of that style of song. You must be familiar with it, about an amendment to the Constitution.
1: Totally, yes. Yes, we love being on The Simpsons and being parodied by The Simpsons. It's a sign of success.
0: Yeah, exactly. Know? People say they've made it when people are totally making fun of them in those sorts of shows. Take me back a little bit further, though. You were born in New York. You may have been strumming away at that guitar when you were working your first professional job, but did you see that in your future when you were a little girl?
1: I have photographs of me taken by my dad, who was a photographer, where I'm playing a guitar, a little teeny-weeny guitar, also banging on a xylophone. I have a recording of myself at about 3 and a half setting my own lyrics to the melody of a song called Frosty the Snowman.
0: Oh, yes.
1: And just yesterday, I met John Frost here in Australia, who goes by the name Frosty the Showman. So I told him that, and we had a good laugh. But I think I was musical from the get-go. Yeah.
0: But if you went and studied journalism at university to then go and right, take that job, you didn't see that as a career path at that time?
1: Not at all. Mm. Not at all. It just was a stroke of luck, really. And it didn't even occur to me for several years that I could actually make a living writing songs. I was being paid for the Schoolhouse Rock songs, but I couldn't live on what I was making from them.
0: It was just like a
1: thing, yeah. Yeah. And then at a certain point, I thought, no, you know, I think I want to give this a try. And I quit. And I went freelance, and I've never looked back.
0: Goodness.
1: Yeah.
0: How much music was in your childhood? Was musical theatre, for instance, part of your childhood?
1: Not at all. Right. Not at all. I mean, there was music in my house. My parents sang. My mother had a beautiful singing voice. You know, we saw a lot of art. Mm. My father was a photographer, so art was a big thing in our home. But there was no theater. I think they couldn't afford it, to be honest. And, you know, it just came to me later when I started to go to the theater myself as an adult and kind of look at it and think, huh, I might be able to do that. That's interesting.
0: So you quit that secretarial job to take it on full time, basically. Is that when you start working in advertising?
1: Actually, the quick sequence of events is I was a secretary for about a year, was given the Schoolhouse Rock opportunity, stayed at the agency, and continued to work there, but as a copywriter. So I wrote copy for ads for maybe 5 or 6 years, but doing the Schoolhouse Rock all the time. And at the sort of toward the end, I got a big promotion to be senior vice president of the agency, of the creative part of the agency, and I quit.
0: Wow. Right, you didn't want to do that.
1: I didn't want to do that. It was a real job. I didn't want to do that.
0: Were you doing copywriting for jingles or for straight copy as well?
1: Straight copy.
0: Right.
1: And then when I left, I started to get a lot of jingle work. So I was doing, I don't know what you have here, but Bounty the Quicker Picker Upper and Chevrolet and Klondike Bar, perhaps. I was sang a very famous jingle. I think it's still on the
0: air. And
1: year.
0: You sang it as well.
1: I sang it and I wrote it. And yeah, I was the Klondike Bar girl for many years.
0: Isn't my imagination, or have those kind of advertising jingles gone out of fashion a little
1: totally
0: bit?
1: Totally. Yeah, no, they're gone.
0: Everything had a jingle back in the day.
1: Everything had a jingle. Yeah. I had the benefit of those wonderful days of just going from studio to studio, standing around a microphone with a bunch of people and singing jingles. It was glorious. It was so, and a lot of those people went on to have real serious careers. Michael Bolton and Lulu. Oh. And, you know, I would sing with these people. There were a lot of famous people. Luther Vandross. Yeah, they were doing jingles.
0: I imagine composing jingles, though, and creating jingles, it would be a mix of incredible fun and then other times soul-destroying, I imagine, because of what the client wants. Am I right?
1: Well, I wouldn't say that.
0: Oh, okay.
1: I really,
0: I mean, I
1: wouldn't.
0: Know the client is always right.
1: The client is always right. Well, you're a writer for hire, right? So you have to get, you're doing a job where your job is selling a product, and it's not high art, but it's high fun, you know, and it's a wonder, at the time, a fabulous way to make a living, you know. And when I segued into theater, I had a huge shock because you don't get paid anything, you know. So
0: yeah, no,
1: and
0: advertising,
1: that's okay.
0: Would have been looking really good at that.
1: It was looking really good, but
0: so why did you? What made you say no? I can't do this anymore. I need to pursue the unpaid, as it were.
1: Yeah, well, I think I was still doing jingles for quite a while. segueing into musical theater, right. So they overlapped.
0: I see.
1: And I gradually, gently segued. You know, as the jingle business was waning, the theater part of me was coming to the fore.
0: Well, talking about that theatre, our next selection is from a very famous piece of musical theatre, Tradition from Fiddler on the Roof. Why this one?
1: Well, first of all, Fiddler on the Roof was the very first musical I ever saw. A boyfriend of mine in college bought me tickets. He thought I would like it. We drove down to New York from Syracuse University. The one funny part of it was he took me out to dinner at a very famous restaurant at the time called Mama Leone's, and they gave you a huge appetizer plate with olives and cheese and salami and all this stuff on this giant platter. And I think you were supposed to help yourself, and they would take the platter away, but we thought we would be impolite to not finish it all. So we ate it all, and we ended up like almost passed out in some hotel lobby in Times Square waiting for the 8 o'clock curtain. I was so full of appetizer. It was horrifying. But when the show started, it was like a light bulb went on, because there was the best opening number of any musical ever written there in front of me, telling the story and introducing each character and introducing the conflict and introducing the world. Everything I know today, I learned from that first opening number of Fiddler on the Roof. And I was also years later mentored by Sheldon Harnick when I started writing, and he became a friend of mine. And so it's very meaningful to me, that show.

0: Estelle from the original Broadway cast recording of Fiddler on the Roof. The choice of my guest in conversation today, lyricist Lynn Ahrens. It is the ultimate setup song, isn't it? And I almost think that it's the first of that kind of song, because I think that predates like Willkommen in Cabaret, which kind of fulfills the same function, doesn't it?
1: Yeah. Opening numbers are the hardest numbers because you're setting up the world, you're setting up the ideas. And I do think that that's one of our great writing strengths. We write good opening numbers, and I love doing it. I love, you know, they're just great fun to write and figure out.
0: So tell me about how you meet Stephen Flaherty then.
1: Ah, Stephen Flaherty. Well, I took a musical theater writing workshop. I got accepted. I auditioned for it and got accepted on a lark. Somebody said, "You did enjoy it." And I thought, yeah, you know, I've done jingles and I've done advertising and I've done, Schoolhouse Rock, but I've never written for theater. And I joined this workshop. It was life-changing, really, because I found a form of writing where I could tell stories in music, and I could inhabit characters and tell, you know, write people's hearts. And it was really very life-changing for me, that workshop. And in the workshop, they encourage you to work. Well, Stephen always calls this BMI Musical Theater Workshop a Lonely Hearts Club for aspiring writers and composers to meet, you know. And I was working with different composers because I thought my little guitar skills were not sufficient for theater. And so I was working with these very accomplished musicians, and across the room was a very shy, very quiet, very not talkative young composer who was writing his own lyrics at the time, a bearded young man, never looked my way, never said hello, you know, but I admired his work from afar. And at the end of the first year, he was passing me on the sidewalk, and he turned around about a half a block away and yelled, "Hey, Lynn, do you want to write a song?" And I said, "He talks." And,
0: it makes sense.
1: We wrote a song, and then we wrote another song, and here we are.
0: So here we are. I mean, what are those early days like? What are you doing? How are you trying to bang down the doors to, you know, sell your stuff?
1: Well, when you're a young writer in New York trying to do just that, you try to put your work out in public and have it seen by people. And we had this experience of presenting several songs from the first show we ever tried to write, which was a musical version of the movie Bedazzled with Peter Cook and Dudley Moore, wonderful comedy. We wrote the whole show, only to discover we couldn't get the rights.
0: Probably needed to sort that out first.
1: You're right about that. That was
0: lesson
1: the first
0: one.
1: Lesson one: get the rights. And but we did present 4 songs from it in this workshop situation up on a stage. And out of the audience came a man named Ira Weitzman, who was the head of musical theater development at a theater company called Playwrights Horizons. And he said, "Who are you? Come and see me." And he gave us a card. You know, we went and saw him, and he and his person who was the artistic director, Andre Bishop, ended up producing 5 of our shows.
0: Wow.
1: Yeah.
0: Did they give you the shows, "Hey, we want you to write"?
1: No. They gave us a commission to write something. We wrote something, and it didn't get produced, and they said, "Come back again." And we came back again with a show called Lucky Stiff, and they loved that show, and it won an award that enabled it to have some funding. And that was our first show, Lucky Stiff, which was a farce. Before My Weekend at Bernie's, it was about a young British shoe salesman who inherits $6 million from an uncle he's never met. And the only thing is, he has to take the dead uncle, put him in a wheelchair, and take him to Monte Carlo on one last vacation. And complications ensue. And it's a farce, obviously.
0: Yeah.
1: So that was our first show.
0: So what was the inspiration for, you know, you guys to do that, or Bedazzled before it, or whatever it was? You just sort of have a drink, or?
1: I was looking for musicals. You know, I was reading books, and I kept finding these little books at the New York Public Library that they were selling because nobody took them out. And I would pick up a book and go, "Oh, this looks good," and I'd pay $1.50 and bring it home. And that's how Lucky Stiff was born. And then our next show, Once on This Island, also came from a book at the a bookstore, but $1.50 off the used bookshelf. Yeah.
0: So why do you think the two of you work so well together?
1: Oh, because we're frickin' frack. You know, it's like, you know, I'm sort of the broad strokes person. I can see the big picture and find the big ideas, and Stephen is the details man. And, you know, our personalities seem pretty you know, there's a lot of friction, but there's a lot of love. And at this point, we're very used to one another. It just seems to have worked out. I really love his melodies. They inspire me. And Stephen always says he's a good lyricist, but I'm better. So, so I think maybe that's why.
0: You were composing that song for Schoolhouse Rock and so on. Why did you kind of slide into being a lyricist more than so than the composer?
1: Well, first of all, because I wasn't a trained musician of any kind. I was self-taught. I knew about five or six chords on the guitar. Eventually, I began to play piano, but also self-taught. And it's just not good enough for theater. I respect the form too much, and I thought I really need an accomplished composer. And Stephen's music I find inspiring and sensitive, and, you know, I just love it. So that's why.
0: We're going to Gene Kelly now and Singing in the Rain. You're far too young to like that. Why Singing in the Rain?
1: Well, I'll tell you why. Because I had an out-of-body experience with Comden and Green one day. Well,
0: that would be quite an experience.
1: Oh, my gosh. Well, I'm a member of the Dramatists Guild of America, a wonderful organization, and I had just been elected to the council, which is the governing body, and they were both on the governing body. And I was sitting, you know, at this big table with Comden and Green and Julie Stein and Stephen Sondheim and Terrence McNally and all these luminaries around this big table, and little me in that organization. I didn't say anything for 2 years because I was intimidated. But one day it was pouring with rain and they were leaving together. They were quite old and they were supporting each other, and it was pouring, and I said, "Can I get you a cab?" And Betty Comden said, "Oh, that's all right, dear. We've called a car service, you know." And I said, "Well, at least let me find the car out on Broadway. It's teeming with rain and there are people all over. Just wait in the lobby and I'll get your car to come around." So I went running up the block in the rain looking for a 777 car, as they call them, 777s, and I couldn't see it, and I looked and I looked and I turned around, and in the middle of the sidewalk in the pouring rain, there's Betty Comden holding a little umbrella up over Adolph, and he's dancing and going doo-doo-doo-doo-doo-doo-doo-doo-doo-doo. They were singing and dancing in the rain. They were in their 80s at least. And it was so moving to me. And I thought, oh my God, this is the theater at its best. You know, it's just they're living their dream. They're so just brilliant and hilarious. And it was a very touching moment for me. And, you know, they collaborated for, I think, 60 years or so. And Stephen and I are coming up on that number. And
0: goodness,
1: they're sort of a role models, I guess, in a way.

0: Gene Kelly from the original motion picture soundtrack for Singin' in the Rain, the choice of my guest in conversation today, lyricist Lynn Ahrens. So I want to know more about, drill down more into that process of writing songs. It's a chicken and egg question. Music first or lyrics first?
1: Both. both, really. Yeah. It's whoever has inspiration at that moment. Stephen may put his hands down on the piano keys and come up with a little melody, very few notes, or something really quite simple, or I will put my fingers on the keys of the computer and type a line and say, here's a thought, what about this? And he'll start to noodle with music, and I'll start to type, and little by little songs grow. It's magical.
0: And you're in the same room.
1: And we're in the same room, yes. Yeah.
0: So in terms of the structure of a show, I mean, you can use Anastasia as an example, you can use Ragtime or anything really. I'd be curious to know how much you sort of have to plan out, okay, we're going to do this song, that song, it's going to work to this, it's going to build to that, it's going to come down to this, et cetera, before you've even written a phrase of music, or does it all kind of just gradually come up from the ground like flowers?
1: I wish it were that easy.
0: Of course it's that easy.
1: it grows little by little. I think what we usually plot out is, what's the opening number kind of going to be about? We sort of know that. We sort of know where Act 1 ends, and we sort of know where the next big emotional moment ends, and then the end of the show. So we have a three-act structure, and we have some ideas for songs, but then we start from the beginning, and we just keep working our way through.
0: Right. You mentioned sort of, not disagreements, I think you used a word for frictions, I think you said before.
1: Oh, maybe.
0: How do they resolve themselves?
1: Oh, well, one hits the other over the head, and whoever falls down first, I guess. We usually just talk it out, or we say, that's it for today, and we storm off and, come back the next day.
0: I mean, is there a point where you kind of feel, I hate to use that word, established, in a way where, the producers are coming to you and begging you for the next show, as opposed to you going to them and saying, please, look at this?
1: Yeah. It's a little of both, really. I mean, producers do come to us and ask us to work on shows. Most of the time we turn them down.
0: Really?
1: Oh, yes, all the time. Just because it's, a show is such a commitment of time and emotion and labor, you have to be sure, that you want to do it. And sometimes we'll write several trial songs to see if we like it enough to continue, and, that'll tell us a lot. And then other times, we start our own projects and try to find producers, and I call it pushing boulders up hills. Yeah. We're always pushing a boulder up a hill. Yeah, it works both ways.
0: So as you've become more established and as your name is become above the title, if I can express it in those terms.
1: We haven't worked that out yet.
0: But in terms of that, I mean, have you felt the process has gotten longer in terms of developing a musical? Because I assume back in when you were doing, Once on This Island, for instance, you probably weren't going through as much development as you might have for Anastasia, for instance.
1: I think it honestly, it seems to me that if you're lucky, the cost of the musical kind of dictates its developmental path.
0: Right.
1: If it's a, like a new writing team doing Lucky Stiff, it's going to be an inexpensive show. It has 10 characters. It's, you can do it with chairs, and very minimal sets
0: and
1: stuff.
0: Yes.
1: Yeah, it will go a little more quickly. If it's something like Anastasia, where there are, it's many millions of dollars to mount a show like Anastasia on Broadway, for sure. They'll be more cautious when it's a new show about, they'll have a workshop, they'll have a reading, they'll have a choreography workshop. They want to make sure that their money is going to be well spent. So it kind of is dictated by that sometimes, I think.
0: Yeah. And when you are doing that kind of thing, like when, I assume there were like out of town tryouts for Anastasia in that you tweaked things
1: in
0: the process.
1: Yeah.
0: Was that ever difficult for you, or were you fine with it by then that, you'd get feedback from the audience, oh, they don't like this and they don't like that?
1: That's the process. That's the fun part in a way.
0: The fun part?
1: Well, in a
0: way.
1: Not
0: the dispiriting part?
1: No, it's only dispiriting when your producers are very unhappy, because then you start getting whispers in both ears at the same time, and that can be very distressing and disruptive. And we've had that experience on a couple shows where, we were just led down various paths to try and please producers because they weren't happy. But to read an audience and see where a mass of people, where they love it, you can tell. You can tell where they love it. You can tell where they're bored and they start coughing and looking at their programs, or looking at their watches, and you think, oh, something's wrong right here. They either don't understand it or they're bored. We need to examine this area. And that's part of the process. I love that part.
0: And so how quickly can you examine that area after, say, an audience has done all that on one particular night? How quickly are you able to?
1: Overnight.
0: So the next night's performance will be different.
1: Yes, if you can get the rehearsal time to make the change, or maybe in two nights, but quick, because once you're performing for audiences, there's a big ticking clock, and there's an opening night that is scheduled, and the clock is ticking, and it's like, beat the clock, try to get the show right. And we've had that experience where we were doomed, you know? We knew we were doomed, we couldn't make all the changes we wanted to, and other times when we just got it right. So, you never know.
0: Yeah, so something like Ragtime has had quite a life in terms of it keeps coming back.
1: Yeah.
0: I saw a sort of very small-scale production in Charing Cross in London.
1: I saw that.
0: I hope you did.
1: I did. I came over for that. In fact, Stephen came over. He came over earlier than I did, and I came over like the week after, and right in the middle was the election.
0: And the U.S. election.
1: Correct.
0: Right. Okay.
1: And we thought it was going to be Hillary Clinton all the way. And so when Stephen came over, he had a ball. He loved the show, and it was just joyous and incredible. Then we had the election, and I came over, and the trains rumbling overhead at the Charing Cross Theater, it's a little theater under train tracks.
0: Yeah.
1: The sound of distant thunder suddenly starting to climb was the lyric, and I thought, oh my God, we're doomed. And it was a completely different reaction to the same show by both of us, depending on when we saw it.
0: Isn't it interesting, though, that theater does that to you? Like, it's not just what's happening in the room, it's what your mind is thinking about.
1: Of course, outside. That's no more evident than Ragtime now, the Ragtime that's running at Lincoln Center Theater. It is a mirror of what is happening in our country and holds up a very scathing mirror to it.
0: So I suppose on that thing with the shows able to have revivals and so on, like Ragtime, are there any opportunities to make any more final slight tweaks?
1: We could, but we didn't.
0: But you don't, right.
1: No, we didn't, particularly with Ragtime, because A, we got it right, and B, Terrence is gone. And I respect his work too much to make changes. I mean, in Man of No Importance, which Terrence also wrote, we did make some edits. We worked with John Doyle, the great British director, on that, on an off-Broadway production, and made some edits and changes, but not really his work, more our work. Mm. But we will make changes like crazy if we think we need to, but those two shows are pretty solid.
0: Can I ask, going back to that kind of, the out-of-town tryout, quote-unquote, process, can you recall what perhaps the most major piece of surgery you've done on the show is?
1: Seussical.
0: Right.
1: Seussical, which was, one of the most, it is the sweetest natured show. It is adorable. It is done, it's like one of the top 10 shows in America for the past, 20 years or whatever. It's done everywhere by schools, but the Broadway production took 10 years off our lives. It was the worst experience for this sweet little show. It got pumped up out of all recognition from what it should have been. It got brass and sequins and feathers and this and that. And we started out with, like a ladder, an inner tube, some oven mitts, nothing. And it has come back to that moment of imagination that it should have had all along. But, these are the experiences that we have, and it's not all positive. But in the end, they're incredible learning experiences.
0: Mm. Send in the clowns now from Stephen Sondheim with a little night music. One of the greats, dare I suggest.
1: Oh, totally. Anything Sondheim, that's one of my favorite songs. I think it's such a magnificent piece of writing and so simple and such a good example of lyrics, because the phrase send in the clowns is from show business, and it says it's when the show is sagging or being unsuccessful, you send in the clowns to give the audience a lift. And here's a woman whose relationship is not going well, and she uses that as a lyric, and I find it so inspiring. And of course, Stephen Sondheim was a very, very important mentor of ours and taught us, a lot about a lot. But the little nugget of wonderful experience with him that I hold tight to is that our first show, Lucky Stiff, which I mentioned before, we wrote a beautiful ballad for it called I Wouldn't Waste My Time. And it was set in a nightclub in Monte Carlo. And there's a girl who is feeling lonely and unappreciated and doesn't have a date. And everybody else is having a good time. And she's sort of scorning everybody and singing, I wouldn't waste my time. And Sondheim said, now, first of all, you have a false rhyme, I and time. And I went, oh, no, a false rhyme, you know, because he was all about craft. So I never did that again. But he also said, you know, when you're doing a farce, even the ballads have to be funny. Even if they're very touching and emotional, they have to be farcical. We rewrote the song, rewrote a new song, and it's called Times Like This, and it's a girl sitting in a nightclub, but she's all alone and wishing at times like this a girl could use a dog. And it was the first time that I understood how to manipulate an audience into a laugh, and then another laugh, and then another laugh. And it was a wonderful moment of craft that he taught me. And the postscript to this little story is that 20 years or so later, I got a note in the mail from Sondheim. Under a pile of mail, I'd been away for several weeks, little envelope at the bottom of the stack. And he said, Dear Lynn, I'm paraphrasing, but Dear Lynn, every time I go to the country, my assistant makes a mixtape of songs that I haven't heard. And I was listening to this mixtape, and on it was Times Like This. I think it's one of the best songs ever written. I got so emotional that I had to pull over to the side of the road because I was crying so hard. Of course, I may be more emotional now than I used to be because I have poodles. Isn't that priceless?
0: That's perfect.
1: And I have the note framed on my wall.
0: I should hope so.
1: And when I die, it will just be right here. I'll be holding on to it.

0: Johns from the original Broadway cast recording of Stephen Sondheim's A Little Night Music, and that, of course, was Send in the Clowns, the choice of my guest in conversation today, lyricist Lynn Ahrens. I had to point out that you rhymed Romanov with Stroganov.
1: That's not quite perfect. But all right, sorry, Steve. There are a few here and there. I just see if anybody's paying attention, you know.
0: Lynn, you talked about Stephen Sondheim mentoring you so much and those that encounter with Comden and Green, for instance. The same thing is happening to you, I imagine.
1: Yes, it is. It's so wonderful. In 2000, he and I formed a program at the Dramatists Guild of America. It's called the Dramatists Guild Fellows Program. And over the years, all these years, we have all of these musical theater students, and we've been mentoring many of them. And in fact, tomorrow I will be seeing a show right here in Sydney written by two former students, two young Australian gents that we mentored a bit. I'm very excited to see their show. They wrote this show, My Brilliant Career, which is running at the Sydney Theater. You know, it's very, very rewarding to pass on this knowledge that we seem to have acquired. And we're still learning, but, you know, we do have something to say to the young, the next ones, you know, and they're so lovely and open.
0: So with Dean Byatt and Matt Frank for My Brilliant Career, can you reveal any of the kind of advice that you were giving them?
1: I, you know, honestly, it was a long time ago, and I don't know. I know that the last time we came to Australia, we saw them because they were, I feel like they were in the audience with young writers presenting. We were over here with the ASCAP Association. Ask them sometime. Have them on your pod. Yeah, ask them. I don't know.
0: But I suppose, maybe I mean in more general terms, like, are you in some respects just providing that kind of emotional support in some ways to say, yes, you know, you're doing the right thing, you're doing the right thing, rather than, oh, this word's wrong?
1: Absolutely. I don't even like to do, oh, that word's wrong. I like to, you know, we talk about our experiences, and, you know, young writers have, you know, what do I do? You know, they've workshopped my show until I'm about to drop dead, and yeah, I can't get it to move forward. What do I do? Or, you know, how can I make a living? Or, you know, there's so many questions about life and not just writing. Mm. And it's a little of everything. We just take them out to coffee and chat, you know, and something will land.
0: For the ones who don't make it, is there a piece of advice you'd give them? Like, is there a kind of a common error that people who want to create musicals are making?
1: I don't think so. I don't think there's anything common. There are always different reasons. Either they're not working every day to get better, or they're, you know, not meant for the form, or they can't collaborate. And, you know, musical theater is the most collaborative art form there is, and some people just don't thrive in that environment. They don't thrive working with others so much. They feel uncomfortable with rewrites. They don't want to, you know, keep going and going. Rewrites are the heart and soul of what you have to do to make a show really work. There's so many reasons, you know, or just they need to make a real living for their families and they can't make it, you know. But I wish them all well. Mm. I hope they get to the theater a lot.
0: Yeah. Is there a sense of lightning striking? Like, do you sort of feel almost lucky that the right opportunity came on at the right time for you?
1: Absolutely. I'm a victim of luck. You know, I can't deny it. I was at an advertising agency and got to be a professional songwriter.
0: But that's because you were doing something meaningful. You were actually writing a song at your desk during
1: lunch
0: break. Correct.
1: But I had no idea you know, that would happen. It was lucky. Yeah. It might not have happened that man passed my desk, you know. I've been lucky in every way. I was lucky that the waters parted at our first public presentation, and an artistic director approached us. I mean,
0: with
1: you know,
0: business card, yeah. Wow.
1: Yeah. So yeah, there's a lot of luck involved, but then also a lot of hard work.
0: Mm. And I suppose in a different universe, he was running late or didn't feel well, so couldn't make it.
1: Exactly. It's like there was that movie Closing Doors or something.
0: Sliding Doors.
1: Yeah, like that.
0: Mm. With the people you. The next generation coming through, do you ever hear bits of your own work in theirs? Not in terms of plagiarism, but in terms of style, a tribute or
1: sometimes, whatever. Sometimes, yeah. Yes. I can't think of anything specific, but at some points, you know, Steve and I go to the theater together occasionally, you know, and we'll go, wait a minute, you know, we wrote that, you know, but, it, you know, you have to take it as an homage and they'll grow out of that.
0: Well, finally, we're having a track from both yourself and Stephen, Make Them Hear You from Ragtime. We were talking about Ragtime before, but why this particular track from Ragtime?
1: I think probably because it's so topical right now. There are these demonstrations all over America, hundreds and hundreds and hundreds of thousands of people, and they are singing this song. They are also, by the way, holding up No Kings posters with the animated figure that I, from my animation from the 70s,
0: wow.
1: They're holding that up. And I just feel this particular song, which is being delivered magnificently by Joshua Henry, 8 times a week at Lincoln Center Theater if you happen to be in New York, it sums up our times of what we all have to do. And I feel like I am part of the zeitgeist or something right now, because it couldn't be more relevant. And I think that's why I suggested it. It's just, he's a magnificent performer, and the song works beautifully.

0: Joshua Henry from the 2025 Broadway revival cast of Ragtime. The composer is Stephen Flaherty, and the lyricist is my guest in conversation today, Lynn Ahrens. Lynn, we've spoken a lot about the process of writing, and you've spoken a lot about the need to change things, throw things away, and not be frightened of that. Are all those ones in a drawer somewhere?
1: You know where they are? Mm-hmm. Every show that we do, Stephen gives me a notebook of all the cut material.
0: Oh, good.
1: And I have these notebooks with little drawings that say, this never made it out of your living room. This never made it past first preview, you know, that sort of thing. So we have it all, and we are in the process, both of us, of donating our records to Library of Congress, and it's all going to be there. Stephen just sent them, I don't know how many boxes, 38 boxes filled with old scores and old versions. And
0: so not in 40 years when you're both long gone, but
1: now. Although I don't have time, I have the boxes.
0: Yeah, boxes.
1: he's just a Virgo. He got it all done.
0: But that's an amazing resource that you're bequeathing to future musical theatre creators.
1: Yeah, I mean, I think we're at a point where we'd like to do some good while we can still enjoy the fact that we're doing it, as opposed to let it happen after we die. Yeah,
0: that's great. Mm-hmm. Will there ever be a Bedazzle? Can you perhaps now persuade them to give you the rights?
1: You know, I bet we could get the rights now if we wanted to.
0: I suspect you probably could.
1: Stanley Donen is gone, and he was the prime obstacle to getting the rights.
0: Because they did a straight film remake of it.
1: They did, and we would have to get the rights to that, the new film, I believe. But, you know, I think we don't want to go backwards.
0: Fair enough.
1: Yeah.
0: That's interesting you say you don't want to go backwards, because that kind of implies that there's nothing in that drawer, in those boxes that are going to the Library of Congress, that you... It's a part of you going, why couldn't we make that one work?
1: No, nothing like that, I don't think. Every show we've ever written, I'm trying to think if there are any exceptions. I mean, early on, we tried a few things that didn't work. But after that, everything got produced. Mm. So we're very lucky in that sense.
0: Has getting inspiration for what you want to do next as the next project gotten easier or harder as you've...
1: It gets a little harder because our shows are so varied that, you know, when we try not to repeat ourselves, so we're running out of locales and time frames that we haven't written, but we're working on two projects right now. One we think is coming to London, which is Little Dancer, and we had a wonderful Drury Lane concert of it in last July, and I think that's coming in the early part of next year for an actual run. And then we're working on a brand new show based on the novel Like Water for Chocolate, which is a very...
0: Oh,
1: do you know that novel?
0: Yes.
1: It's quite famous.
0: Well, I know the film.
1: There's the film, there's the novel, and we're pulling from the novel. And we're working with a Mexican-American rock band.
0: Goodness
1: so,
0: me.
1: Yeah, we're shaking it up a little bit.
0: You're right, you do everything differently.
1: Yeah, exactly.
0: does that mean, though, that people try and find your sound? Because I suppose that means that everything's so varied.
1: I don't think we have a sound, but I think we have an aesthetic. Mm. A little different. You know, like we have a sensibility, and we have a sort of a humanity, and I don't even know how to describe it, but all the locales and the time frames, it's always different. The musical impulses, they're always different.
0: Mm. I imagine Like Water for Chocolate wasn't one of those books that you picked up for $1.50 from your public library.
1: No such luck, no.
0: Had to buy that one full price.
1: Yeah.
0: So thinking back to that girl in New Jersey who didn't even think about musical theatre and
1: like
0: that, what do you think she'd be thinking looking at you now, you know, with on radio in Sydney, Australia, for goodness sake, about a Tony-nominated show?
1: I know. She can't believe it. You know? she would just be, I think, delirious with awe at what has happened. I just, you know, it's all fun. I mean, I'm still having such a good time, and I don't take it for granted. You know, this is an extraordinary trip. Yeah, it's all good.
0: Yes, you can maybe go back and tell that girl to make sure she plays the guitar.
1: Yeah, keep it up
0: as a secretary.
1: Keep it up, dear. Right, just disrupt the whole office. Just do it till somebody finds you.
0: And they will. Look, Lynn Ahrens, it's been absolutely marvelous having you here today. But before I let you go, we have one more work to go out with, and of course, it has to be something from Anastasia. You've chosen Journey to the Past. Now, out of all the wonderful music that I heard in the show last night, why would you like us to hear this one?
1: Well, you know, it's become iconic. It has become so well known, not only by the women who grew up on the movie, but their daughters and, you know, and who are growing up now. And the first few notes of the song begin, and the whole audience shivers with expectation, and mothers hug their daughters, and, you know, families kind of look at each other and with great expectation. It, you know, has a magic to it. It's sort of, I think, embodies the whole show in a way. The hope to find out who you are and who you might have been and where you belong. And I think that's so universal. And that show, that song just really, really captured it.
0: Lynn Ahrens, thank you so much for being in conversation with me today.
1: Thank you so much. It was great.
0: Lyricist Lynn Ahrens, who I've been speaking with at the Lyric Theatre. She's written the lyrics to the Tony-nominated Anastasia, which is currently playing at Sydney's Lyric Theatre until July 18, before heading to Adelaide and then Brisbane. Visit anastasiathemusical.com.au for tickets. And you can find out more about the work of Lynn Ahrens and Stephen Flaherty at their website, ahrensandflaherty.com. I'm Simon Moore on 2MBS Fine Music Sydney and around Australia on the Community Radio Network.

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0: lime bikes in the distance. I know that people take runs around here, and there's a gorgeous swing set that I can see a couple of meters away. For me, collecting CDs has been a hobby for a while, particularly ones from the 2000s that belong to the Head Candy label. They always have illustrations of women DJing, and I think they're really cool. I also collect postcards and magnets whenever I go overseas. This week, we learn a little bit about some other strange hobbies, bell ringing, and we buzz about a different kind of collection. Before we get into this week's stories, I want to acknowledge that I'm recording from stolen and Gadigal land, and I pay my respect to Gadigal elders past and present. I also recognise that the area where FBI Radio is situated, Redfern, has long been a place of storytelling, strength, resistance, and resilience for First Nations communities. So, how does a hobby make you feel, and why do you do it? Does it make you feel accomplished or completely fearful? Hobbies make you learn a lot more about yourself, and trying new hobbies is very daunting and hard. It's easy to give up, and I would know about this because when I did take on Taekwondo a few years ago, it was very much out of my comfort zone. 6 months into classes, I got injured, and honestly, Taekwondo is like the least contacty of all martial arts, and it was still scary for me. So taking on a hobby is very much a challenge. This is Tessa on why she decided to make this first story.
1: While making the story, I had two long interviews with my mum where we talked about bell ringing, but we also went off on tangents, chatting about when she was young, finding out what motivates her, and giving her a space to reflect on different parts of her life. I realise how nice it is to sit with someone you think you know so well and realise there's so much more to learn.
2: When I was at university, my sister met somebody who was a bell ringer, and she started bell ringing. Somehow or other, one practice night, I ended up there, and that's when I first had my hand on a rope. I went to a couple of practices, but to get any further, you really had to commit to being regular, and that just wasn't in my line of sight because it was practice was on a Friday night up there then, and that just interfered with my social life. So that was it.
1: That's Jean, my mum, chatting about the first time she tried bell ringing when she was about 19, sometime in the mid-60s. She didn't pursue it because, well, it was the 60s, and I think she enjoyed the disco a little bit more than the bells. Bell ringing is a unique thing for a 19-year-old to try, but my mum's always had this I'll-give-it-a-go attitude. I've heard lots of stories about her surfing, playing basketball, riding motorbikes, travelling through Asia and Europe on her own, and spending years sailing with my dad in Greece. She is adventurous, totally fearless, and completely her own person, so it makes sense to me that when she was about 60 years old, she found herself with a bit more time on her hands and decided to reach for the rope again, about 40 years after she first tried it. Here she is, sharing her path back into ringing and what it means to be a bell ringer.
2: So I went to an introduction to ringing and actually enjoyed it. I also enjoyed ringing at St. Philip's because their practice was on a Friday night, and it was on the route that I used to come home from Western Suburbs where I was teaching. I just log in there at 6 o'clock and forget about the working week and do something completely different, and was very supported by the band of ringers that were there. St. Philip's bell tower has a couple of levels. There's the foyer where you enter the church at the base, and then you go up about 20 steps, I suppose, to the ringing chamber.
1: In the ringing chamber, you can't see any of the bells. They are all in the room above where the ringers stand. What you can see is 8 ropes that dangle down from the ceiling, which are attached to the 8 bells above in the bell chamber. Each bell is a different weight, with the heaviest bell, called the tenor, weighing about a ton.
2: Each rope reaches as far as the floor and an extra half a metre or so as well. You pick up the rope in one hand and reach for the sally, which is the furry bit around about chest height. And when you go to pull off, it's called the hand stroke, and you do that by having your hands around the furry part. Pull that and the bell turns over.

0: And then the backstroke is when you're holding the tail of the rope and you pull it down, the frame swings around and the bell makes the sound that you hear. Then you reach the sally, pull that down, and it goes up and does another circuit of the bell frame, and so on. And you don't pull the rope hard. You pull it gently but firmly and get a feel for when it's about to leave on its journey around the frame. And then you wait till it comes and sets back up the top, and there's seconds before, and then you pull it again. It's not brute strength that gets the result that you want. It's some skill. And so the more skillful you are, the easier it is with handling the ropes. There are many different methods, ranging from extremely simple to extremely complicated, and I suppose you could compare them with pieces of music. Rounds is where the light bell is followed by the heavier bell and so on. And the next is called call changes, where the person who's leading the ringing calls a change from the bell that you're following. So you swap places. Plain hunt is one, and then they range in complication all the way up to methods that involve bobs and singles and lots of other terminology.
1: Mum's almost 80 now and has been ringing for over 20 years. That's a long time to continue a hobby. So I was wondering, what does she love about it?
0: I'd like to be a whole lot more expert than I am, but I'm quite happy with where I'm up to and what I can do, and just enjoy the rhythm and learning the methods and being proficient, ringing for marriages and occasionally funerals and ringing on Sunday morning for service. And I enjoy the company of other ringers who are like-minded. There are a huge range of ringers, from extremely old to extremely young, and it's edifying to see as many young people, say in their late teens and early 20s, actually start and stay with it and become proficient because they enjoy it, and they have friends that ring there too.
1: Hearing my mum describe the bells and the ringers sparks my curiosity, and so I decide to head along to a practice session and see for myself what it's like.
2: Hello.
3: Hello.
2: Hello. Have you been here before?
3: No, I'm Jean's daughter.
2: Ah, hello.
4: Tessa.
2: Not a ringer.
3: My name's Tessa.
1: When I visit the bells, we walk up the tiny spiralling stairs, just like Mum described, up and up about 20 steps. In the ringing chamber, there's familiar things like a visitor's book and a jar of lollies, and unfamiliar things like 8 thick ropes cascading down from the ceiling. On the floor in a circle, there's little mats, and all 8 of the ringers position themselves behind the mats, with the ropes dangling down in front of them. There are sideways glances and calm faces. The ringing leader says something, and then they're off. One by one, they pull down on their rope, holding the furry sally bit, with the excess rope spilling over each little mat. They catch the rope halfway up, hold it for a moment, and then release it, and continue to catch and release, with the 8 bells creating a cacophony of sound.
4: Okay, here we go. Look 2, shovel's gone, shovel's gone.

0: Everyone pulls at different times, and it would be easy to lose your place, but they all confidently look like they know what they're doing. It's rhythmic and meditative, but also chaotic and messy. I've never seen anything like this before. I don't know if they've nailed it or if they're making mistakes, but that doesn't seem to matter. Everyone's faces are a mix of concentration and satisfaction. And then it's my turn.
1: So if you want to come over here and have a ring on the floor, just down bell, you'll feel the difference. And just give that a pull. Yeah. And what I want you to do is to chime it. Put two hands on the saddle as I'm doing. Get it moving a bit. And then we can check it at the top.

0: So here I am, the first time I've had my hand on a rope. It's a weird feeling. I can feel the pull of the bell like a fish on the end of a fishing line. I've been told I need to keep the tension, but I have no idea how to do that yet. With each pull, I expect the bell to come crashing through the ceiling, but it doesn't. It smoothly lolls around, making its journey from top to bottom, creating a satisfying sound along the way.
1: How do you think I went with my...
2: Well done.
3: Thanks for coming along, Tasha. I hope you weren't too...
1: Thank you so much for having me.
3: It wasn't too tedious.
1: Eye-opening. Seriously.
0: I feel pretty happy with myself for trying something so unique, and I wonder when I'll join another practice. Maybe, like Mum, I'll pick it up again when I'm in my 60s, when my Friday nights are freed up and I'm looking for a new challenge.

0: 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I'm Gabriella Acaria. That story is produced by Tessa Crozier, and the supervising producers were Zachary Rosen, Felicity Weaver, and Mel Bakewell. 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Maybe bell ringing or group activities are not your thing. Maybe you're more of a collector. I love hearing about the strange things people collect. I recently met someone who collects vintage toaster stands. They had one in every colour and every different style. Collecting is very much a common thing in my family. My parents collected antiques ever since I can remember. My grandmother is bordering on being a hoarder. She keeps Greek newspaper snippets and shows me the ones that she thinks I'll be interested in, which I think is really cute. When my mum was a kid, she collected fabric strips in the hopes of one day making something with them. And I always remember her pulling plants out from the street to take them home and replant them. Bottles and bottle lids and leftover containers are a constant in her pantry, all in the hopes that she will eventually use them. I think it comes from growing up and having very little, and finally being able to cultivate something for yourself. Our next story buzzes about a prized collection. This story is from the Special Collections, a night of live storytelling in the library bar at the State Library of New South Wales.
1: Can I show you my library?
2: You sure can.
1: No, let me show you here. Hold on.
2: Oh.
1: Let me just open this up.
2: Wow. That's a honey of a library, that one.
1: You ever seen a library like this one?
2: No, I have not.
1: It's just a bookshelf full of honey.
2: Yeah. Yeah, there's probably about 70 jars of honey there. And why do you have so much of it? Or more to the point, why haven't you eaten it?
1: So it's come to this. A retired librarian in my house, Peter Timmerman's here to authenticate my honey library. It's not a honey hoarding problem. Honey runs in my family. My dad loves the stuff.
3: Do you have it every day?
4: Yes.
5: At least once.
3: Every day?
5: Every yes. single day.
4: Well, I don't understand why you would waste a piece of bread by not putting honey on it.
1: This is my dad, Greg. Mum's here too, of course, Carol. They're passionate about honey, good quality bush honey.
4: Best thing about honey is that it lasts forever. There was honey that was found in the pyramids that was thousands of years old, and you could still eat it.
1: So it's natural that when they retired, they bought a couple of acres in Dungog, New South Wales, and they went about setting up their own hives.
4: While everybody can understand someone having an affection for a dog, obviously you can't have an affection for an individual bee, but you can certainly have an affection and a huge respect for a hive of bees.
1: Dad talks about respecting bees. He talks about respecting bees a lot.
3: What's the characteristic of the bee that you admire the most?
4: Hard work. They work hard.
3: What did you learn about yourself through becoming a hobby beekeeper?
4: I think I learned that I wasn't particularly keen on the work that was involved, because every time I knew I had to go and do something, I'd think, oh gosh, can't we just eat the honey? Why do we have to go and do this work?
3: So you liked the eating part of the honey and not so much the everything else part?
4: I did like all of it. I'm just making the point that
1: my parents ate it, of course. They gave it to friends and they even tried to sell it. Dad had this convoluted deal with a local shopkeeper. He even had a stall at the Christmas market.
4: The hard part of that was the marketing of it. For us, that didn't work out.
3: We had an arrangement with some stock that you were trying to shift at one point.
4: Yes.
3: What's your reflection on that?
4: You had a plan, a marketing plan, I think. I think you had the same problem as us, though.
1: So I bought 100 jars off my dad and did nothing else. I never sold the honey. That was 6 years ago. Since then, the honey has travelled with my family across 4 house moves, and it takes up a considerable amount of space.
6: A quick question. Have you ever tasted the honey? Never. I've never seen you eat honey.
1: Okay, an irrelevant An irrelevant side note is that I don't eat honey. Ever. The honey collection is a sore point for my wife, Jo.
3: I found myself having some feelings this week because I went to look at the honey and assess the situation, and there are many jars that I've gone.
6: Sorry, you're upset that jars of honey are gone.
3: Yes. We started with 100 jars. There are now 54. Where have they gone?
1: Jo admitted she's been secretly siphoning jars from the collection.
3: The honey was given away without my knowledge or consent.
6: Now, you approved some of that honey.
3: I approved 4 jars to your mum. Where's the rest gone?
6: Well, last week I gave a jar to the real estate agent.
3: Stop giving away jars. Did you actually do that?
6: She was very grateful and she was really nice. I don't know why this is a thing. What do you want to do with the honey? What was your plan? All my understanding about the honey was that it was literally you being super sensitive to your parents' feelings about not selling honey, and you did it out
1: of... Her theory is that I only bought the honey off my parents because I felt sorry they couldn't sell it. And when I didn't sell it, I felt shame about not doing something I said I would do. But her giving it away also feels problematic. I have no idea who's getting it, what they're doing with it, or if they'll enjoy it. It's safest just to let the honey sit quietly in the wardrobe. An important factor about this story is that this batch is a strictly limited run. My dad no longer makes honey.
4: The government killed our bees.
5: Because of varroa.
7: Right now, a tiny parasite is threatening to wipe out our bees.
8: New infestations of varroa mites have been detected in honeybee colonies in Wyong and Jerry.
4: They always said it was only a matter of time.
9: It can devastate your hive within 2-3 months.
10: If this does spread, we're going to see some astronomical impacts.
8: Currently, a movement control order is in place to reduce the spread of the mites.
4: Because we were located within 10 kilometres of a site that had been infected with varroa. They destroyed all our hives and bees, even though they were perfectly healthy.
1: Apparently guys in suits came, they wrapped the hives in plastic, they poured petrol into each one, and when the bees were dead, they set it on fire. My dad can't be sure of the details because he refused to be home when they did it.
3: Tell me more about how you felt.
4: Oh, it was awful. It was distressing. But I felt very depressed about it for a long time.
2: I'm understanding it. And it's tricky. Like, if you were a honey eater, you might think differently.
1: Pete, the retired librarian, tried to put it in perspective.
2: The fact that the bees that made them are gone is kind of, in reality, that's not, you know, a band that was killed in a plane accident and so they will never make this anymore. It's not quite like that.
1: It's not Buddy Holly honey.
2: No, that's right. I mean, it's tragic, but if we were librarians, we would go, okay, we want to keep an example of the honey, but we don't need 100 examples of the honey.
1: Ah. Pete went on to stress that in no way does the contents on my bookshelf constitute a library. It's not even a collection. These items are consumables. They cannot be borrowed or returned. And furthermore, there's no community of people who have access to it.
2: The thing is, this is also something you should probably, and you probably have, discussed at length with your dad, get to the bottom of why you really feel the need to keep it and what possible purpose it will serve by not letting it go.
3: To testing. Peter Piper picked a peck.
4: Mary had a little lamb.
1: A few weeks later, I met up again with my dad.
5: Hello there.
3: That's great.
1: Mum's here too, of course. I told them how the jars of honey had come to symbolically represent my dad. That's the reason I was so protective of it. It's not a coincidence that honey conveniently lasts forever.
3: You must think by now, because I always reference your mortality so often, that that must be odd. But I guess it's difficult for me to... it's me psyching myself up that one day you're not going to be around.
6: Honey might be.
1: My parents are old school. Growing up, it was rare for someone in my family to say, I love you. And by rare, nobody ever said it. Not because we didn't. It just wasn't our style. However, as I hurl into middle age and my folks get into their elder years, I can't help but think about life without them. I worry there could be something left unsaid. Buying and storing 100 jars of honey is one way to say I love you. Another way is just to say I love you.
4: Nicholas, your brother, said that I wasn't allowed to die till he was 43.
3: I'm sure you've got lots to go, but we all die one day.
4: Yes, we do.
5: Brings us to Dad's favourite saying.
4: You'll miss me when I'm gone.
3: Well, I know that we joke about that saying a lot, but there's never a bad time to tell you that I will miss you when you're gone.
4: Oh, I know that. Yes, of course.
5: Yeah. Mm. Everyone misses everybody when they're gone, don't they?
4: Yeah.
5: And you don't realise it at the time. You take it for granted.
3: Well, I guess I'm not taking it for granted, and I'm just very aware of that.
4: And if you've got faith that you're going to something better, then, you know, there's a lot to be thankful for.
1: The reference to eternity brings us neatly back to honey. I explained to my parents that the jars were not being respected, just gathering dust on a bookshelf, which is why I decided to donate the entire collection to my local food charity. Addy Road is a resource for people who need affordable, quality food. It emphasises accessibility and community. It reminds me a lot of a library. So I spent a few hours there one Saturday morning.
3: Would you like to hear some of those people?
5: Yeah.
4: Yeah, sure.
3: Okay.
11: Would you like a jar of pure honey?
12: Yes, I will.
13: See, you can smell that. That is amazing, Laura.
14: Oh, that's absolutely gorgeous.
11: And it all must go. So,
15: what sort of tree?
11: What sort of tree? Yeah. We let the bees decide. It's up to them. Do you normally get honey?
16: No, I don't buy it that much because it's expensive.
17: Honey, lemon, ginger is your remedy for winter.
18: I also had gestational diabetes, and when I would get hypo, that's what would fix me up, honey on toast.
11: What do you do with it? Crumpets are critical. Have to have a crumpet.
19: Bolognese, breakfast.
11: You put it in bolognese?
19: Yes.
18: You made it?
11: Oh, I didn't make it. My dad made it.
1: Not one person turned down a jar. We celebrated the bees, rest their souls. And importantly, I got the chance to talk about my dad, tell the story of the 100 jars. This honey was special. It wasn't made to last forever. It was made to be shared.
20: I look at it and all I want to do is open it and eat it.
11: Would you like to open it and have open it up?
20: Oh, divine. That is honey excellence. And I consider this the luckiest day I've had for many, many, many, many, many years.
11: Why do you say that?
20: Well, to run into you like this, just accidentally, and to have this lovely conversation and experience with the honey. And I think of you and your dad every time I take some.
3: What do you make of that?
4: Oh, it's very touching. All those people appreciating nice honey. It's a really nice feeling to know that it's ended up there. And that's what I meant by, you know, respecting the product. They respect it, even though it would have lasted your lifetime.
3: Yes, well, beyond my lifetime.
4: Well, these people will enjoy it and they need it, so what could be better than that?
1: I say, thank you. My parents are actually here tonight. Do you want to give us a wave, Mum and Dad? Thank you. There they are. Can I say? I love you.
12: Thank you.
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6: Hi there, thanks for joining us on a Q&A edition of Space Nuts, our first one for the year. My name is Andrew Dunkley, your host, and we've got questions from Justin, who's got sent us an audio question. He's talking about the space that contains the equivalent to 4 million stars in comparison to a black hole, I think. I can't remember. I don't write down enough when I write down the descriptions of questions. Right. Charles.
7: You're right.
6: Fred's saying the same thing. Charles says is asking us a question about the retraction of the universe, the shrinking of it. And Dean is asking about what might happen if the sun instantaneously disappeared. What would be the effect on our solar system and our planet specifically? And Patrick has some thoughts about both the Voyagers 1 and 2, mainly the fact that the data we've put on the plaques that have been put on board the Voyagers is actually telling anyone who finds them a lie. That's all coming up in this edition of Space Nuts. And with us once again to decipher all of that gibberish that I just mentioned, and it's not the questions that are gibberish, it's my interpretation of them, is Professor Fred Watson, astronomer at large. Hello, Fred.
7: Hi, Andrew. Your interpretation was more or less the same as what I thought when I saw them. So I think we're on the same wavelength, which is good.
6: Okay. Well, that's good. We might as well just hit them straight on the head, and our first question is an audio question, and this one comes from Justin.
8: G'day, Andrew and Fred. I'm Justin down in Melbourne. Like Fred, I'm an expat POM, and my astronomical claim to fame is that I witnessed the total solar eclipse in Cornwall in the UK in 1999. Two friends and I camped nearby and joined the crowds at Newquay Beach on that day for a lifetime bucket list event. So I have a mathematical question. I've often heard it said that the black hole at the center of the Milky Way galaxy, Sagittarius A star, is 4 million solar masses. So for comparison, what would the radius be in light years of a sphere centered on the Earth that contains the nearest 4 million stars? Thanks very much.
6: Thank you, Justin. Cornwall, that's where my family originated. Before they got sent out here. Now I think they came voluntarily. We didn't come with the convicts. We came out later. But Justin, good question. 4 million stars. What sort of space would that take up in terms of a radius in light years? I think was the guts of his question.
7: Yeah. So it's a little bit more subtle than that. It's saying,
6: I figured, okay, it might be.
7: if you're sitting here on planet Earth. What sort of, in our locality, in the western spiral arm of the galaxy, it's the Orion Spur where we are, that spiral arm that we sit in, it's really a question about the density of stars in our region. And that's something very well established because we know the distances of lots of stars. So I'm going to put it in much rounder figures, but if you look at out to 1,000 light years, okay, so you've got a sphere of radius 1,000 light years, then that's going to have something like 10 million stars in it.
6: Whoa.
7: So that's more than what what Justin's talking about. But the way this changes, it changes non-linearly. So I'm guessing, so I'm going to take a guess, that, you know, around 900 light years or thereabouts, you would probably have something like 4 million stars, which is the same mass as the mass of the supermassive black hole at the centre of the galaxy. So it's actually quite a long way. You know, you're looking out, several hundred light years in terms of radius. I think you would probably be able to find a tool online. I haven't found it myself because I haven't really looked for it, but I bet you can find a tool that gives you the exact answer to that. How many stars are within a radius of X number of light years? And if you put in a good guess of light years, you'll probably get the right number of stars.
6: Do you want me to test it?
7: Yeah, if you can find one.
6: I've got an idea. So what's the question? How many stars in...
7: Say within 900 light years.
6: Okay.
7: See what it is. This is a guess on my part.
6: Radius of 900 light years. Okay. Let's see what happens here. I'll just make sure I ask the question correctly. And nothing. Oh, here we go. It's saying 10 to 15 million.
7: Yeah. Which is different from the calculation I saw, which is 10 million in 1,000. So yeah. Drop it down a bit. Can you put it down to 500 light years? See what it says for that.
6: Okay.
7: This is AI, I assume, that is doing all this for you on Mr.
6: I love
7: Google.
6: It. I absolutely love it. 2 to 2.5 million stars.
7: Yeah, so it's somewhere between 500 and 1,000 light years.
6: There you go.
7: So you put in whatever number you like and it'll give you the right answer. Justin can have a lot of fun doing that. It's a great question, actually.
6: I'm just working out the averages. So 750 light years transposes to 7 to 8 million stars. So, yeah. There you go. You could do this all day, really.
7: I don't think we've ever been asked that before.
6: No, I don't think so either.
7: Not in that way. We have had questions about, you know, the average density of stars in the solar neighbourhood, and that's really what this is all about.
6: Yeah.
7: Good stuff, Justin. Thank you for your question, and greetings to Melbourne. It's 42 in Melbourne today, I think.
6: Yes, we've got 38 here today. I went and played golf in that this morning, and I was... What's the word I used... One of my friends used to use a lot when he was tired. I was jiggered by the end of it.
7: Jiggered, that's a
6: jiggered,
7: good word.
6: I don't know where it
7: my
6: comes from.
7: My granddad used to use that.
6: Yeah.
7: Yeah, wheel it in, it's jiggered.
6: Yeah, it was a tough day out, I must say. Thanks, Justin. Our next question comes from Charles, but because I've been using ChatGPT to solve all the riddles of the universe, I've lost the question. All right. If the universe does cease expanding and retracts, does that mean the lifetime of the universe goes from untold trillion beyond trillions of years... or just a measly few billion? This one comes from Charles in Brooklyn in New York. I was in Brooklyn not so long ago, walked across the Brooklyn Bridge.
7: Yeah.
6: In about August it was.
7: Hmm. Were you jiggered when you got to the end?
6: I was jiggered before I started because we'd been walking all day.
7: Yeah, I can imagine. I think Charles is right, actually. it may still... I mean, the difference is really that if we have a universe which is dominated by a constant dark energy term, in other words, something that puts more energy into the expansion of space as the expansion as space gets bigger, that means it will go on expanding forever. Mm. So Charles has summarized that by untold trillions beyond trillions, which I guess is forever. But if the dark energy is reducing, and that's certainly being hinted at by the latest observations, then we don't know what's going to happen, because we don't know how quickly it's reducing and whether it may even go negative, so that suddenly there's a positive attraction of stuff. It's not being repelled like it is now. That could bring it down to a few billion years. But if it just goes, settles back to something where it's the normal gravitational content of the universe that dominates everything, and so, in other words, all the galaxies are pulling each other together, then you might be talking about a bit longer. It might still be a few trillion years rather than a few measly billions. But interesting question, a nice thought experiment there from Charles in Brooklyn.
6: Yes, indeed. And as you said, the theory about, like I think I've said it before, when I was growing up, it was always assumed that the universe would stop expanding and then start sort of folding back in on itself. The Big Crunch or the Gnab-Gib, whatever you want to call it. But then it was decided that it was going to continue expanding at an accelerating rate. Now they've decided, and that could lead to a big rip, but now it's looking more like the acceleration is slowing, and now all the bets are off and we're back to square one or something. I'm not sure. It's yeah, how do you prove it?
7: Well,
6: I mean, you can measure that. What's going on?
7: And that's the trick. I mean, you know, if we'd been having this conversation a year ago, we'd have been completely sold on the big rip because there was nothing to suggest that the expansion was going to slow down. The expansion was known to be accelerating. That was discovered in 1998. But it's only within the last year, with results from a project called DESI, the Dark Energy Survey Instrument, I think is the right thing, but that's basically established that established is the wrong word. It has suggested that the acceleration is slower now than it was a couple of billion years ago. And that is leading people to the hint that maybe the acceleration will eventually not be there, and that's why we might get the Gnab-Gib. But I think we're still talking about, I really think it's trillions of years into the future.
6: It's like blowing up a balloon, though. When you start, it goes out fast, but as it gets bigger, the expansion continues, but it slows down. It's the same thing.
7: Okay.
6: Maybe not. It does remind me, we got a question in German the other day, because apparently now, what they're doing on YouTube, the people who listen to us on YouTube, is it's now English-speaking YouTube podcasts are being translated into other languages. So apparently we were being heard in German, and a German listener on YouTube sent us a question in German, and we had to translate it into English so that we knew what he was asking, but I don't think it translated very well. But it was something about, how do you prove the expansion of the universe if you haven't found a particle?
7: I think I wasn't sure whether it was somebody talking about dark energy or dark matter.
6: Yeah, I wasn't sure either.
7: But dark matter, yes, we do need to know what the particles are, and I hope we'll discover them. I'm not optimistic we're going to find that out during 2026, but you never know.
6: Yeah, anything's possible. Thanks for your question, Charles. This is Space Nuts Q&A edition with Andrew Dunkley and Fred Watson.
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6: Next up, we've got Dean, who's got a kind of a what-if question. I love these, Fred. These are my favourite questions. What if this happens?
4: Hi, Fred and Andrew. This is Dean in Redcliffe in Queensland. Thanks for answering my previous questions. Today, I'm asking about a thought experiment that was once used to consider issues around the speed of light. I think it may have been Einstein. The scenario asks, what happens if our sun suddenly disappears? And would the sudden lack of gravity affect the Earth instantly, or would there be a delay if the gravity effect travels at a particular speed? Before I get to my actual question, I want to ask about thought experiments. They seem like a useful tool to get started on a problem, but I question the value of an experiment where the initial proposition is impossible. The mass of the sun can't actually just disappear, so maybe basing conclusions from this is not reliable. What are your thoughts? However, if I just focus on the idea of the sun disappearing, I'd say that gravity is not a force generated by the sun, but is a compression of the space-time around it. if the sun disappeared instantly, then space-time would decompress back to a smooth state, except for the planets and moons still in the vicinity. What do you think?
6: There's a lot packaged into that. Thank you, Dean. So there's a question, or two questions, effectively, that he's asking about. What's the worth of thought experiments? I did a little bit of research while I was listening to him, and to give you an idea of thought experiments, there have been many famous ones over the years. Schrodinger's cat, Galileo's falling bodies. There's one called the trolley problem. I have to look into that. Don't know what that one is, but they have been very helpful over the years. I do think there is worth in thought experiments. It's a way of exploring something that we can't solve yet because we haven't got the technology to solve it. But it gives you something to work with and tosses around ideas that may provide solutions. I love the concept. I think it's very valuable. It's how we start making inquiries with thought experiments. If we didn't use our imaginations, then we probably wouldn't solve anything.
7: Exactly. A great answer, actually, Andrew.
6: Thank you.
7: I'll just go home and forget about that. I entirely agree. The one that came to my mind was a thought experiment that had the real experiment been carried out, physics would have ground to a halt very quickly. And that's Einstein's musing in 1907 about what would happen if he jumped off the top of the patents building in Bern, which is where he was working at the time. He was a patents administrator. And so he imagined himself jumping off the top of the building. So if he carried that out as a real experiment, that could have been the end of a lot of really good stuff.
6: Yeah.
7: But what it gave him was the inspiration to define what we now call the principle of equivalence, the fact that acceleration and gravity are, to all intents and purposes, the same. And the fact that you're accelerating towards the Earth cancels out the Earth's gravity because the two are exactly equal. And that's why, as you jump off the building, your pipe floats out of your mouth. If you've got money in your hands or something like that, it just floats away. You can actually demonstrate it very easily on a trampoline.
6: Yes.
7: Without jumping off buildings. But it was that thought experiment that led to the principle of equivalence, which told Einstein that gravity is actually a geometrical problem rather than, something entwined in physics. We know it is. We still don't really understand the physics of gravity, but the geometry works so well in the general theory of relativity that the principle of equivalence has been demonstrated to be accurate to within one part in 10 to the 18 or something. I can't remember what the latest thing is, that it does work very, very well indeed. So yes, thought experiments are great. Now, the thought experiment regarding taking the sun out of the solar system is very well established.
6: Yep.
7: As to what happens. The Earth feels nothing for the first 8 minutes because gravitational energy travels at the same speed as light. And once the message that there is no gravitating body in the centre of the solar system reaches the Earth 8 minutes after the sun has gone, the Earth just carries on in a straight line. So that's well understood. So I think Dean's thinking about the two-dimensional idea of the gravity well, which is a great way of thinking of the way mass distorts time. We're used to thinking, okay, you've got a rock in the middle of a trampoline, it's pulling it down. You take the rock away, the trampoline just springs back. But actually, it wouldn't. The space-time would take time. Basically, the message that it had sprung back would travel outwards at the speed of light. And so it's the same, the same thing, looking at it either as a gravity well or as gravitational energy or radiation. Yeah. One day we'll have a quantum theory of gravity and we'll be able to talk about gravitons, which are the hypothetical particles that carry gravity and they move at the speed of light.
6: Of course, we should mention the catastrophe that would then follow 8 minutes after the sun suddenly disappeared.
7: Yes.
6: For example, Pavlov's dog and Schrodinger's cat would live together.
7: Yes. So, so they would. Yeah. Oh, dearie me. That's, yes.
6: That, yeah, it would be a mess. How long would the Earth last after that effect?
7: It would be fine. It would just keep on going. You know, assuming there wasn't some sort of catastrophic event that caused the sun to disappear. If you just remove the sun without anything explosive or anything, which you can do in a thought experiment, the Earth just keeps on going. It would be like Voyager 1 and Voyager 2. It would get very, very cold. We as a species would almost certainly not survive.
6: No.
7: Because the temperatures would plummet to very low levels indeed. So, yes, an interesting scenario.
6: Doesn't sound like much fun.
7: It's not fun, though.
6: No. Anyway,
7: it's fun to think about it, though.
6: We're stuck with the sun for several more billion years.
7: Yes, indeed we are.
6: Yeah. But great questions, Dean. I really enjoy those kinds of questions. So, yeah, thanks for sending it in. Our final question today comes from Patrick. He's a conspiracy theorist. Well, he's probably not, but I do like this question because I didn't know this. The Voyager spacecraft have plaques on them. I did know that. And as far as I can find out, both show them leaving the solar system ecliptic between Jupiter and Saturn. That didn't happen. And from what I've read, Voyager 1 left after a visit to Titan, while Voyager 2 carried on. Voyager 1 has a chance to visit, had a chance to visit Pluto. So here's the questions. Why does the plaque show an early departure of Voyager 1, and why does Voyager 2's path show the same? Hope you both had a wonderful Christmas, and hello from a wet Northern Ireland, Patrick. Wet Northern Ireland. It's probably still wet, just like we're still dry. This we've hit the hottest, driest part of the year in Australia, and it is dry as a chip, as we say in this country at the moment. Yeah, okay. I didn't realise that the plaques had the supposed path of both spacecraft, but they didn't go that way. Did they get pulled over by an RBT, perhaps?
7: I thought you'd have spotted this one right at the start, Andrew.
6: Really? Is he playing us?
7: No, he's got his spacecraft mixed up because it's the two pioneers that show the spacecraft leaving the solar system between orbits of Jupiter.
6: I never even thought of that.
7: The Voyager doesn't actually have a diagram like that on it. It's got mostly diagrams how to play the golden record.
6: That's right.
7: So it's the Pioneer spacecraft. So, Patrick, your question's a good one, but I think the premise is wrong. It's not the Voyager spacecraft that had the diagram, it's the Pioneers.
6: Well, how about that? Yeah, I'm just looking at them now. Okay. And it's got the human being on it.
7: Yeah,
6: and all that.
7: I actually really like the Pioneer plaques. I think they're elegant and decorative and tell the story. Just show aliens just how chewy we are and, you know, testy we might be.
6: And how unfortunate that male appendage is. It's well below par. But the other factor is that...
7: thanks, Andrew.
6: Aliens will look at these two human figures and they'll go, she does not like him.
7: That's right.
6: The body language is not positive.
7: That's true. There is body language on there that really, yeah. I'm with you on that, actually. It's all about body language. Yeah.
6: So now I'm going to have to look up what the Voyager plaques look like.
7: Yeah.
6: Ah, see, it's the golden record with the
7: all sorts
6: bits
7: of
6: and bobs on them.
7: Stuff on it.
6: Yeah. Okay. So, right idea, wrong spacecraft is basically the answer to the question.
7: I think that's correct.
6: So, yeah. So,
7: and look,
6: I think we can safely say that Voyager 1 and Voyager 2 did go where we intended them to.
7: Yes, they did.
6: Go.
7: Yeah.
6: And they're still going.
7: Yeah, indeed they are. Voyager 2, well, Pioneer 10 and 11 are as well. Voyager 2 was the one that flew by Uranus and Neptune as well as Jupiter and Saturn. Fantastic details that came from those two spacecraft. As Voyager 1, as we've said many times before, is the most distant human-made object and is still on its way. It's almost a light day away. We should have a little party at Space Nuts when it crosses a light day, the light day boundary.
6: Yeah, which is happening in about 500 years from now. No, I'm not sure.
7: It can't be
6: that far away.
7: Yeah, it's a few years. Yeah, a couple of years, I think. It's about 23 light hours at the moment. So it'll be, it's 4 or 5 years. Something like
6: that. Yeah, wow. Yeah, we should do something special
7: about that. Should do that, yes.
6: Mm. All right. Well, that was easily solved. Thanks for the question, though, Patrick. It sort of, it reminds us that as time goes on, you can sort of mix two totally different things together and, it throws your brain out. It reminds me of a story once where, a guy I worked with in radio did a special about Dean Martin and Jerry Lewis getting back together. Remember them?
7: Yeah.
6: Yeah, but he thought it was Jerry Lee Lewis. And so he did this whole special with Jerry Lee Lewis music.
7: Right.
6: Completely wrong.
7: Yes.
6: But it can happen.
7: It can happen. Yeah. I looked at some research recently where they'd got the wrong telescope.
6: It's like getting the colour of the universe wrong when you make
7: it. That's another one. That's correct, yes. Yeah.
6: Mm. Oh, there's a list of them. There's a list of them. So don't feel bad, Patrick. It happens to the best of us. But thanks for the question. Lovely to hear from you. If you've got questions for us, please send them in to us via our website. Just go to spacenutspodcast.com. or spacenuts.io if you're a lazy typist, and click on the AMA button up the top, and you can send us text and audio questions that away. We sometimes get them through YouTube, so if you're a YouTube listener, please send them in. Be happy to hear from you. And don't forget reviews. We really appreciate your reviews. The more reviews, the better. It's an astronomy podcast, so... five stars would be the absolute minimum, I would expect. That's up to you. No influence here. No influence here.
7: 4 million stars.
6: 4 million stars?
7: Yeah.
6: Yes. Yeah. Deal. If you'd like to do that for us, that'd be great. And don't forget to check out our website. If you want to support us, some people do through Patreon and Supercast, there's a little button where it says support our podcasts. So click that button. You can find out more about it. It's totally voluntary. Fred, we are done. Thank you so much for answering those questions.
7: Oh, it's a pleasure. It's always good to interact with our four listeners.
6: Yes. We've only got four at a time.
7: It's good. And thank you very much again, as always, Andrew, for being the host of Space Nuts.
6: Oh, my great pleasure. It's good fun. Professor Fred Watson, astronomer at large, he'll join us again on the next episode. And Hugh in the studio couldn't be with us today because he was doing a thought experiment where he didn't exist. What more can I say? And from me, Andrew Dunkley, thanks for your company. We'll catch you on the next episode of Space Nuts. Bye-bye.
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It's got your 2XX track of the week on it. 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

0: 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Welcome to another episode of Beale Street Caravan.
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0: Robert Cray is with us. And wait, it gets even better.
1: How do you even top that?
0: Backing him are Memphis legends, the internationally recognized High Rhythm Section. And behind the kit is the renowned drummer Steve Jordan.
1: Let's fill in the blanks for the fine people out there in radio land. So Robert Cray is one of the finest guitar players and vocalists on the planet. We all know that. And there's always been this Memphis thread throughout his career. He's made many of his records in Memphis at Ardent Studios and at Royal Studios. Willie Mitchell produced a few of his studio efforts. He's in deep with the Mitchell family, which kind of brings us to this most recent effort.
0: Oh, and let me add that Robert also recorded and toured many times with the Memphis Horns, Wayne Jackson, and Andrew Love.
1: Right.
0: They were a big part of his sound in the 80s and 90s, and the Horns were the original on-air personalities for the radio program you're listening to now.
1: That's right. So enter producer, drummer, slash one of the most tasteful and talented musicians in the world, Steve Jordan.
0: Steve Jordan, known best for his work with Keith Richards, The Stones, Bob Dylan, Neil Young, B.B. King, Buddy Guy, Alicia Keys, and most recently John Mayer. He's played with a lot of people.
1: And, at least in my mind, also known for that little documentary that he and Robert Cray made with their old pal Keith Richards back in the late 80s, Hail Hail Rock and Roll. That changed the course of this right here 12-year-old boy's life.
0: Did you tell him that?
1: No. He's pretty intense in person, so I just kind of shut up.
0: Well, Robert and Steve holed up in Memphis a few months ago at Royal Studios with our friend Boo Mitchell behind the console and cut a record with a group of living legends, the High Rhythm Section, Leroy and Charles Hodges, Archie Turner, and Lanny McMillan leading the horn section. These are the guys. Well, I don't even know where to start.
1: I know there's not enough time in our program.
0: Not only are they our friends and some of the best people you could ever know, they're simply the baddest, funkiest rhythm section ever.
1: Mm-hmm.
0: They are behind all these classic Memphis soul cuts that came out on High Records. Al Green, Ann Peebles, Otis Clay, Don Bryant, O.V. Wright. I mean, it's mind-blowing.
1: Yeah. The result is titled Robert Cray and High Rhythm. It's out right now on JV Records. This week's program is their coming out party captured live in Memphis in front of an adoring crowd of fans, friends, and relatives.
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0: 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Thank you so very much.
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0: 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Thank you.
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1: 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The soundtrack of America was made in Tennessee. We're back, and for those of you just tuning in, this week we're featuring Robert Cray with High Rhythm as they celebrate the release of a brand new studio effort recorded at Royal Studios right here in Memphis, Tennessee.
0: The show was captured at Laughlin Yard. Let's talk a little bit about that. It's a very unique setting.
1: You know, it's a barn. They refer to it as a, quote, coach house, which I guess sounds a little more debonair. But it's a giant barn in downtown Memphis. It has to be over 100 years old. It's where the stables for the Peabody Hotel's carriage horses were. And I think before that, it was a cotton warehouse or something.
0: A very unique, special place, a very raw and real setting right smack in the middle of the hustle and bustle of downtown. And I'll add that Bill Street Caravan queen of the mixing console, Don Hopkins, had the place rocking.
1: She is the best. So you and I were over at Royal Studios while the guys were rehearsing for the show. That was really fun. Hanging out with the Hodges brothers and Tex and Harold from the Masqueraders. And you had a chance to sit down and talk with Robert Cray and Steve Jordan. Let's listen in on that.
0: Well, we are here at Royal Studio. Actually, we're not in the Bill Street Caravan studio, but we are in historic Royal Studios. And our guests today, Robert Cray and Steve Jordan. So I'm curious, as a musician and as a producer, how do you view yourself? When you introduce yourself to people, do you say, oh, hey, I play music, or do you say, oh, I produce records?
2: I'm a musician. Mm-hmm. And I think that's the thing that I always gravitate to. First, that's the thing that keeps me honest, and it informs every other thing that I do. If I'm producing, engineering, arranging, composing, it's from the place of being a musician.
0: What was the thing that hooked you guys together? What was the thing that said, yeah, I want to work with him?
3: Well, we've had the opportunity over the years. It was 30 years ago, just over 30 years ago, that we met during the filming of Hail, Hail Rock and Roll. And so we had that great opportunity to work together. And I mean, think...
2: Yeah, we owe it to Chuck Berry, actually.
3: Yeah.
2: That we were working together.
3: Yeah.
2: So it was kind of apropos on the day he passed that the two of us were together.
3: Yeah.
0: Wow.
2: Mm-hmm. Yeah. It's kind of wild.
3: And this, I believe, is the fifth project that we've worked together on. We had talked about doing another project, and Steve had emailed me and said, I got it. Robert Cray in High Rhythm. And I said, that's great, you know. And we can record here at Royal Studios. So that's how we came together for this project.
0: It's definitely not your first time calling on some Memphis artists to participate in your musical journey.
3: No.
0: You've worked with Dutt Dunn, Steve Cropper. The Memphis Horns.
3: Memphis Horns.
0: The Horns were in the band, in fact.
3: Exactly.
0: For a while. And then also Willie Mitchell produced.
3: He produced a cut on one of the albums that Steve produced,
2: yeah.
3: Take His Shoes Off. And so we came here for some work, and we also recorded in Nashville as well for that particular record. And so, you know, and of course, I'm a huge fan of Memphis music because this is ground zero as far as I'm concerned. Memphis is ground zero for all the music, so you know, I'm a huge fan.
0: Robert, you've said that you've never played the same solo twice.
3: Right.
0: And then we've got you, Steve, who are trying to catch that moment, that magic moment.
2: Absolutely.
0: So come on, live against recording.
2: Great question.
3: Yeah.
2: Great question.
3: Live is, to me, that's where it's at. I mean, you know, the recording is one thing, but that's your springboard. I mean, it's there. That's when you're learning the tune and everything like that. But once you got it in your soul, you, without even thinking about what you've already done in the studio, you're someplace else. And that's kind of like we're talking about the genre thing again. You leave that because what you're doing now is you're working from your gut. And you're improvising. You're off in the jazz land, even mm-hmm. though you can call us whatever kind of music you want, but we're off someplace else. But you're also you got your feet on the ground, and you're off someplace. You're in the tune. I can't express it.
2: Well, it's just fun.
3: It's just fun being there in that moment to create, mm-hmm. you know. And live is where it's at. You're there on the stage. You're thinking about the tune. You're in the tune. You're in the moment. And that's where it's at.
4: You're also playing to the people. You're reacting mm-hmm. to the people, the reaction.
3: Yep.
4: You have the instant gratification of it. When you're making a record, sometimes you don't know. You're not getting any feedback except mm-hmm. for the people that are around you.
0: I'll close with asking both of you, have you even thought about a day when you're going to retire?
4: There's no such thing as a musician.
3: There isn't. No.
4: Retiring, that's...
3: There isn't.
4: You do it just like Chuck did, right up until the time mm-hmm. that you cross over.
3: Yeah.
4: And then you continue to do it in another form.
3: Yeah.
4: You know, there's no such thing. That is the reason why we do what we do. We didn't want a day job. not that we have anything against people doing day jobs. That's not what my point. My point is, it's like, what is the thing that's going to keep you engaged in a certain way that nothing else can? Mm-hmm. And that's what mm-hmm. being an artist, whether you're a musician, a
3: painter,
4: graphic artist, yeah. a painter, a sculptor, that's what you do. You wake up thinking about a thing. You have a canvas that is empty, and by the end of the day, there's something on it.
3: Yeah.
4: That is wild. Every time, I don't even think about it anymore, but it used to freaking blow my mind. And Megan and I would laugh about it. We go and we wake up in the morning because we have a recording studio in our home. So we got this Neve console in the living room. She'd have the making of a tune or something. We finish the tune, we record it. It sounded really good. And then by the end of the day, I would say, man, that sounds really professional.
0: All in a day's
4: you
0: work.
4: Know, it's all, it sounds really professional. That's really something. That's really wild. You know, it's like, great. Like, you started out the day, we didn't have anything.
3: Right.
4: At the end of the day, we got this thing.
3: Mm-hmm.
4: We have gave birth to a thing. And it lives on. And then it has its own life. And it's a great thing. And then you hear something, you'll hear it 10 years later, 5 years later. You'll hear something that you didn't even remember that had happened.
3: Mm-hmm.
4: And then you like it. It's better than hearing something that happened that you didn't like. That's for sure, I can tell you. But, you know, 9 times out of 10, we're liking the thing because you get so into it. You get down in there and you get into the deep molecules. And so you make sure that by the time you say, okay, it's done, that you can feel free letting it go out into the world. Like, you're okay with it. And, yeah, so that's it. I love music. I'm going to listen to music my whole life.
3: Yeah.
4: Music is in me. I love music. And I'll be listening to music until I'm not here any longer.
3: That's
4: so
3: right.
4: This is what I do. I might as well just embrace it and go for it.
3: Mm-hmm.
4: I might as well just be in it. Period.
3: Yeah.
0: We are here with Robert Cray and Steve Jordan. Many, many, many thanks.
4: Thank you very much for a wonderful time.
3: Thank you.
1: This interview in its entirety can be found on our social media. Be sure to check it out. Robert and Steve drop a lot of wisdom on everything from the evolution of rock and roll to the Supreme Court of the United States of America.
0: Due to programming constraints, we couldn't squeeze it all in, but it is worth a full listen.
1: You were having a lot of fun, weren't you?
0: I was in heaven.
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0: That was Robert Cray with High Rhythm live on Beale Street Caravan, featuring Leroy and Charles Hodges on bass and B3 respectively, Hubby Turner on keys,
1: Lanny McMillan on sax, Jim Spake on baritone, and Mark Franklin on trumpet. Tex Reitzel and Harold Thomas from legendary Memphis vocal group The Masqueraders on background vocals, and the one and only Steve Jordan on drums.
0: Special thanks to Carla Parisi, Don Hopkins, Boo Mitchell, and everyone at JV Records in Laughlin Yard for making this show possible.
1: Again, the record is out now. It's called Robert Cray and High Rhythm, appropriately. They're going to play a short run of shows, so be sure to check out Robert's tour dates on robertcray.com and catch this once-in-a-lifetime show if you can.
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0: And if you can't meet us there, we'll be back right here next week, so we'll see you then. I'm Pat Mitchell-Worley.
1: And I'm Kevin Cubbins.
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written, recorded and produced by her, South Korean-born and Perth-raised singer-songwriter and musician Sarita with her new single Give Love. And before her, Nadia McNuff on CI Face from a new family album with the Ligerians called Africa My Destiny.

Close to the Fire from his album Dealing Out the Healing. And right now, a couple of tracks by American producer, guitarist and vocalist with John Brown's Body.

rhythm section of the late Sloan Robbie. That was Double Tiger on Walk Away. And before it, with Gloucester, Massachusetts reggae band, the Soul Rebel Project on Burning Sound. Right now you're listening to an instrumental piece by Swiss band The 18th Parallel and Spanish musician and producer Roberto Sanchez on her debut solo release called Kanata, a Japanese word meaning far beyond or in a distant place. It features Japanese artist

That was Roberto Sanchez and the Lone Ark Rhythm Force with Rankin Joe and Marcus Garvey. And with the 18th parallel and Yuko Arakawa on Kanata. From Jamaica, this is the Kerry James.

from their new album Shoot Your Arrow. New York City-based reggae collective Sundub with Jamaican saxophonist Dean Fraser on Roadblock. Before it, Jamaican artists The Kerry James and Yakstar with producer Spider-Man on Strength of a Lion, and also from Shoot Your Arrow,

0: Iconic dub engineer Scientist gives us his reimagined dub version of Sundub's album title track from a few years ago, Spirit Seat Music. Getting us here, from their new album Shoot Your Arrow, Sundub with Mike Love and Earl Chinner-Smith on Sent Us Away. 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

Some Afro pop from Cheikh Ibra Farm, who grew up in an artistic household on the beautiful coast of Senegal. Cheikh's early music was heavily influenced by American hip-hop, but his natural stage presence and sweet voice got him invited to join one of Senegal's most iconic and legendary bands, Orchestra Baobab. His time with Baobab was transformative as he toured the world with the group, came to embrace his African heritage more deeply, and he says that Baobab taught me to dress African, sing in my mother tongue's Wolof and Bambara, and to take pride in where I come from. So that new album from Cheikh Ibra Farm Aduna shows where he landed and that resisting American culture can produce wonderful things. Welcome to Continental Drift. Today I have music from Senegal to Cuba, Mali to Dirt Music, the wonderful new live album from Corsican group L'Alba. There's music from Australia as well. So we just heard a song, Gondi, from Cheikh Ibra Farm, and here's the title track of this album, Aduna, after which we'll hear from Orchestra Baobab, and I do love his very subtle vibrato.

0: of those two songs in that set was the title song Aduna from the Senegalese singer Cheikh Ibra Farm, his brand new album. I'm not sure if he made any recordings with Orchestra Baobab, but certainly toured with them, as I mentioned before. And we just heard a taste of Orchestra Baobab, Jinma Jinma, from their 2002 release, Specialist in All Styles. And Barthélemy Artiso is the legendary maestro of African guitar, lawyer and co-founder of that band, and he passed away in August 2021, age 76, at his home in Togo. I'm still relishing the memory of seeing Orchestra Baobab on stage in Adelaide just over two decades ago.
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That song is called Yo Vine a Ver, and it's from Jillian Cañizares, and that's Jillian with a Y, not a J. She was born in Havana, now lives in Switzerland. Composes, plays violins and samples, and sings in many languages. Her music has multicultural musical influences, including Arabic and jazz. Jillian Cañizares, her album's called Vitamina Y, released back in February. You're listening to Continental Drift. It's Gary Heffrelay with you. Music from all over the world. Lots of new releases again this week. And this next one is a beauty. For two decades, Tamacrest's music has highlighted the culture and conscience of the Kel-Tamashek or Tuareg people of the Sahara. The word Tamacrest means connection or union, and the band have come to be one of the most vital voices, raising awareness of their plight. The sixth studio album is called Asikel, which means voyage or journey, and we're going to hear two songs from it because it's worth it. The group Tamacrest

Deha Nazan and Ada Oyantide, two songs from the new album by Tamacrest from Mali. The album's called Asikel, and apparently a serendipitous encounter with the Glitterbeat label's co-founder Chris Ekman and his group Dirt Music at the 2008 festival in the desert in Mali marked the beginning of a long-standing partnership with the label. So we're going to hear from Dirt Music from their 2010 album called BKO. BKO is the airport code for Bamako. A song called Desert Wind, of course, in Dirt Music. Hugo Race, Chris Ekman, Chris Brokaw. The group Tamacrest contribute to this record too, Lobby Traora. And there's a female singer here, Fatima Walet Umar, who's from a group of refugees called Tartit. There's also members of the Symmetric Orchestra. Really interesting record, I think. And after Dirt Music, we're going to hear the name and voice of a great First Nations singer who's being posthumously honoured in the ARIA Hall of Fame.

So depending on when you hear this program, that song will be performed at the induction of Gurumul into the ARIA Hall of Fame, having been previously inducted as a member of Yothu Yindi in 2012. And the honour comes nearly 10 years since his death from long-term illness in 2017. The album, Jaramiri, Child of the Rainbow, by Gurumul. And before that, we heard from the band Dirt Music from their 2010 album BKO and the song Desert Wind.

0: That little tune is called Randy, and it's by Melbourne guitarist Rosario DiMarco in glorious mono, a new single from him.
1: You're listening to Continental Drift, music of the world with Gary Havrillay.
0: The island of Corsica in the Mediterranean is part of France, but sits just north of Sardinia, part of Italy, which has its own distinct music traditions. And to my ears, this next group from Corsica has more in common with the latter. The group is L'Alba. They've released a fabulous new live album called Vivu, and stupidly a couple of weeks ago when I played some music on this program from L'Alba, I overlooked this release, so here it is now. Hope you enjoy it as much as I do.

wonderful slab of music from the new live album by the Corsican group L'Alba, L'Alba, and their album's just called Vivu. They draw on vocal and traditional music from all around the Mediterranean, using mostly acoustic instruments. Well, if you're listening to this program via the Community Radio Network on your local community station, that's where I'll have to leave you for this week. Hope you've enjoyed the music. You'll find the playlist online. 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
1: It's a massive year here at 2XX. 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
2: 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We would like to acknowledge the traditional custodians on the land on which we meet, live and work, and to pay our respects to elders past, present and emerging. We say thank you to the continuing contribution of our First Nations people to our community here in Canberra. This land was never surrendered. It always was and always will be Aboriginal land. Just a heads up, this week's broadcast of Curious Rhythms has some swear words and some sort of in-depth topics that might not be appropriate for young listeners. 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Tonight's broadcast is a little bit different. I'm a bit unwell at the moment and so I don't really have the energy to be going into a brand new broadcast. So what I thought I'd do is, last week we were looking at hip-hop around the globe and I wanted to delve into a little bit about the history and the backstory of how hip-hop developed in the US. And so I thought, rather than sort of reinventing what has already been done, I'm going to play a broadcast called Rhythms of Resistance, which was a broadcast I used to be part of with my dear friend Liz. So we're going to play that broadcast. There might be some references in there that are a little bit outdated, or you'll hear Liz's voice on there quite a lot, but hopefully a lot of it is still as applicable now, doing a bit of a deep dive into hip-hop culture as it was a year or two ago when it first aired. So up next, you've got Exploring a Deep Dive into Hip Hop in the US with Rhythms of Resistance.
3: Yeah, this one right here goes out

0: Welcome to this week's broadcast of Rhythms of Resistance with Liz and Lauren. I don't think there's a lot of resistance in the genre of music that we're, or the genre absolutely, but the music selection tonight, which is 2000s hip hop.
1: Yeah, we're doing a bit of a deep dive to continue on our series, looking at what hip hop has been, how it kind of developed, you know, the East Coast, West Coast rivalries, and now that's led us to the early 2000s in sort of exploring this time period.
0: Yeah, and I've kind of deferred tonight's music selection to you, Lauren, thinking I wouldn't recognise anything, but hey, I think every track you've played so far is...
1: Every track we're playing still gets radio time today.
0: I've
1: like
0: heard
1: your
0: them
1: kids
0: all.
1: Know these songs.
0: Yeah, they do. You totally.
1: Yeah.
0: And so we heard Outkast first up.
1: Absolutely.
0: Iconic track, Sorry, Miss Jackson.
1: Miss Jackson, and it's from Stankonia, their fourth studio album, which was released on the 31st of October 2000. It was sort of known because of them blending funk, hip-hop, rap, all these sorts of genres in a very new creative way. It's kind of a sound now that we're a lot more familiar with, but this was the year 2000. Things were very different then. And what happened in the 2000s was really interesting because what we take for granted nowadays about like Atlanta, Chicago, Houston, all these sort of local regional rap scenes and artists now that just so exist were developing when it really was just East Coast,

0: West Coast. There was no Atlanta scene hugely. There was no Chicago scene, Houston scene. That sort of all came out of the 2000s when all that popped up. And now it's something, you know, if you're into hip hop, you know exactly what those regions are and all the new ones that have popped up since the early 2000s. The regionalism of rap really started out of the 2000s. And you also had a huge collaborations as well starting that just never were the case, were not really the case at all in the 90s, where you had these huge collaborations between pop stars and rappers, and then R&B artists and rappers as well.
1: Like Usher.
0: And a huge example would be Jay-Z and Beyonce, where they did Crazy in Love. That sort of collaboration between rappers and pop stars is so taken for granted. Like Taylor Swift's Bad Blood featuring Kendrick Lamar. There's nothing odd about Kendrick Lamar jumping on a track like that.
1: Yeah, I was listening to a Chemical Brothers track today with a rapper in there.
0: Like, it's so normal for them to jump onto major pop stars and R&B artists. But in the early 2000s, Beyonce featuring on Jay-Z's Crazy in Love was huge. That sort of collaboration just wasn't happening. So all of that came out of the 2000s as well. And next we're going to play an artist that there's no way we could have not played, Eminem. And Eminem came out of Detroit. He, you know, was a white kid in a very not white artist, like genre and artist. And so he faced his own issues in Detroit specifically, but in being taken seriously. And what does a white man have to say in a black man's genre?
1: He was supported by Dr. Dre, wasn't he?
0: Yeah. And in the end, he was picked up by Dr. Dre, but he had a lot of pushback and still does, where artists don't consider him to be a serious rapper, which 50 Cent, who was found by Dr. Dre and Eminem, 50 Cent said, well, he's one of the greatest rappers of all time. Like, you can't seriously try and debate that.
1: Nah, he's awesome.
0: Like, skin colour or not.
1: Yeah, yeah. And he talks about, I mean, even though early on we've had this discussion, what resonates for me in a lot of his lyrics is a bit of misogyny, but he also talks about social inequality and economic inequality in a really meaningful way through his lived experience. And I think the tracks that we've selected point to that.
0: Yeah, and Stan featuring Dido, the only collaboration we're going to play tonight, it's a sample from Dido's work. And it really shows his storytelling and his rhyming ability that he's known for. But you'll hear about, you know, the family violence that his mum experienced and him being exposed to that and the way that poverty has impacted his life and the choices he had available to him. He still explores that in all of his tracks, which is why I think he's such a great artist in that he's speaking about what he knows. Eminem is not an artist that's trying to pose or pretend to be something that he's not, in a way that I think really resonated with a lot of people in the 2000s and still does today. Like, his latest album was, 2020 with Godzilla? He's still active today, which is incredible. So up next we've got Stan, which was released in the year 2000. It talks about an obsessed fan who sort of looks up to Eminem's alter ego, Slim Shady. So it's talking a lot about obsession and that idea of fandom. And then we've got Lose Yourself, which is from the 8 Mile movie, which is a movie loosely based on Eminem's life that he featured in. That was released in 2002.
1: Which I saw back then and I don't think have seen again. So, you know what, I'm quite curious to watch that film again.
0: Yeah, it has a lot because I think one of the things that people liked about it a lot was it had a lot of his hip-hop battles.
1: I love the battle at the end.
0: It's a core component of how he came up.
1: Yeah.
0: So up next we've got Stan by Eminem.

I hope you hear it. I'm in a car right now. I'm doing 90 on the freeway. Hey Slim, I drank a fifth of vodka. You dare me to drive? You know the song by Phil Collins, In the Air of the Night, about the

0: Eminem with Lose Yourself from his 2002 album. And next up, we are going to listen to Lauren.
1: And I love that you started that not knowing in any direction where we were heading in. But I've got you. What we're going in is Nas, which you wanted to play a track by anyway.
0: Yeah.
1: We're going to play One Mic. It was released in 2000. I haven't picked that track for any particular reason other than I think, you know, it's a good example of his 2000s, kind of very early 2000s work. Nas, a lot like Eminem, is known for his lyricism. He's also known as one of the greatest rappers of all time. A lot of his raps are about inner city life and reflecting the life he saw around him. So he really does paint a picture with what he experienced, a lot like Eminem does in their own sort of respective ways. Then after that, we're changing sort of styles completely. And I'm hoping that in the way of putting Nas back to back with Jay-Z, you'll see what I mean in terms of them being completely different in terms of how they are as rappers.
0: Rappers, yeah.
1: Jay-Z, we're going to play 99 Problems. It was released in 2004. Jay-Z was born and raised in New York. He started selling drugs at an incredibly young age. He is now one of the world's best-selling music artists. He's won 24 Grammys and he's the first hip-hop billionaire. So he's done a lot in his life, and he's one of the figures that he, a lot like Dr. Dre has sort of changed the landscape of hip-hop because of the artists that they've picked up and nurtured along the way and their relationships in the industry. And obviously he's married to Beyonce, so that doesn't hurt either.
0: No, not at all.
1: But you'll hear in his work there's sort of vague references to things that have happened in his life, like, you know, police attending and things like that. But the way that he tells that story is so completely different to what you hear from Nas.
0: And not as political, I reckon.
1: I would absolutely agree with that. Like, you hear the resistance in some of the particular lyrics, but an entire song, not so much.
0: No.
1: You've got to really break it down to see the ways that he pushes back. He does, but it's not to... When you think of some of the other hip-hop artists that we've played, then it's not in that way. It's a lot more subtle in his work.
0: Mm.
1: And after that, we're going to play Kanye West track featuring Jamie Foxx, because this track is iconic. Gold Digger.
0: Yeah, I'm just laughing with you selecting this track.
1: I don't know how anyone doesn't know this track. Kanye West was sort of picked up and mentored by Jay-Z for a little while. Their relationship is very odd, but his relationship with Jay-Z is kind of foundational to Kanye West as an artist. Whether he would agree with that, I don't know. This track was released in the year 2000. It samples I've Got a Woman by Ray Charles. And it's very typical of Kanye West's style as a rapper and a producer. There's a lot of synth in there. It has a very unique Kanye West kind of sound.
0: Very easy to dance to.
1: Yes.
0: Yeah.
1: It's very easy to dance to. So we've got three back-to-back. We got One Mic by Nas released in 2000, 99 Problem by Jay-Z released in 2004, and then we've got Gold Digger by Kanye West featuring Jamie Foxx released in the year 2000.
0: Have you danced to this song, Lauren?
1: Of
0: late
1: course.
0: At night at, what's that, seedy nightclub you go to sometimes?
1: Well, Moose here, it would have played, but I would have been listening to this track at, like, Rats or Cloud Nine in Melbourne. You know, like, this track...
0: Where's that, Melton?
1: Yeah, well, it's in like, I would say, Chapel Street area we're talking.
0: Oh, really?
1: Yeah.
0: You've never been to
1: Rats?
0: You don't seem like the Chapel Street kind of gal.
1: I don't.
0: I never headed south side. I was always too cool for school.
1: Yeah, well, doesn't matter where you are, Gold Digger will feature on a playlist in Australia. You can't avoid it. So we've got three back-to-back and we'll see you in a few minutes.

0: 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And Lauren, again, I'm like, you just basically selected all the songs for this evening, but you know, I'm happy I know them all.
1: You do. Yeah. And I think you would have selected pretty similar songs anyway. Like, yeah. I don't know how we would have gotten around couple of tracks. And the next track we got is 50 Cent. I love 50 Cent. 50 Cent is actually the artist that got me into hip hop in the first place.
0: No way.
1: Yeah, I remember it like, I want to say like year 8 on the bus from Melton to like Caroline Springs in Victoria. You know, the very terrible headphones, you know, like Kmart headphones, listening to 50 Cent's, I would say Into Club was a huge one. You know, Straight from the Bank, like there's so many that I just loved and adored from him. I just like the beat, bass.
0: And the one in the club, we're going to play that. Yeah. So much fun.
1: So 2003, this was released. Fun fact about 50 Cent is he was shot outside his grandmother's house in the year 2000s in Queens. He was shot 9 times, waiting for his grandma. And he survived. Like, it's an insane, he's had an insane life.
0: And now he's mega rich.
1: Now he's mega rich, millionaire. Because of his business endeavours more than I would say his music endeavours.
0: Pure water.
1: Yeah, well, yeah, his vitamin water is very, very popular. But what I really like about 50 Cent is it's sort of that he's still one of those artists that you saw a lot in the 90s that lived a lot of what they were talking about. So his, like, tough persona is not fake. He got shot 9 times. Like this. And so when we're talking about, like, Tupac, Biggie, you know, all of these artists that were killed gangster in the 90s, so-called gangster rappers,
0: yeah.
1: 50 Cent is more in that camp than he is in the Eminem
0: he's
1: camp.
0: He's got the really funky silver or gold tooth.
1: Yeah, he does.
0: But
1: 50 Cent is still a staunch defender of Eminem, and 50 Cent sort of came up because Dr. Dre and Eminem picked him. So 50 Cent has always been really vocal about his support for Eminem in a way that I really like. Like, why can't he talk about people he thinks is talented? And after that, we're going Missy Elliott because I love and adore her. We got Get Your Freak On, which is classic, still played on dance floors across the country from 2001.
0: So I was Into Club.
1: Oh, yeah, for sure. Yeah. I don't think... iconic.
0: I think I heard it the other week at Highball.

0: 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Now, what did you think of Missy Elliott?
1: Yeah, awesome.
0: Like, we've tried to play her quite a bit, but she's never quite fit in. I think we usually go for more Queen Latifah over Missy Elliott, I would say, but she's absolutely iconic.
1: Yeah, totally.
0: And then we're going to play two tracks that I can't stand, but
1: it's getting so hot in here because the air conditioning's not working.
0: Yes,
1: right?
0: We're boiling, and this Hot In Here by Nelly is really how we're feeling at the moment. But it also typifies a time in the early 2000s that I particularly hate, which I would call like trash rap, but I don't think everyone else would agree with that. I might find that offensive, but this is my version of trash rap, which is Hot In Here by Nelly, released in 2000s, classic party track, and then Stand Up by Ludacris. Ludacris came out of, he wasn't born in Atlanta, but he started rapping in Atlanta when he was like 9 years old. So he's sort of an example of some of what was coming out of Atlanta as a regional space in the early 2000s. So this is Hot In Here by Nelly, followed by Stand Up by Ludacris, released in 2003.
1: Well, that's all we've got time for. It wasn't really a resistance-filled broadcast, but a fun one nonetheless. And it, I guess, followed our 50 years of hip-hop celebration, which is certainly steeped in resistance as a genre.
0: Yep.
1: Next week, we are going to have a jam-packed hour of resistance music to, I think, for Invasion Day.
0: Yeah.
1: Yep.
0: To look at the many wonderful Indigenous artists that have something to say about experiences in Australia of racism and a lot of other different issues, but also around Invasion Day itself.
1: Yep. So we'll see you next week. Bye for now.
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0: peanuts, not peanuts.
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2: Hey, jazz cats. Thanks for joining me on another Salt Peanuts. I'm Donsky Beat, and as always, looking forward to your company. I don't know how you've been since we last caught up, but I've been riding a bit of a high after heading away to a conference for the day job. Real estate by day, Donsky Beat by night. Lots of inspirational international guests talking business, life, people, and the way we navigate this fast-moving world. Pretty inspiring stuff. I've got an eclectic mix as usual because that is what Salt Peanuts is all about. And a little later, I'm hoping that friend DJ Dan will come out into the show as well. But let's ease into it with Adelaide Outfit bringing some deep grooves your way. This is Five Sided Cube and their track A Meal for a Meal.

Next, from the Mighty Kyoto Jazz Massive, the long-running project of brothers Shuya and Yoshihiro Okino out of Kyoto, Japan. Since the early 90s, they've been blending their jazz, broken beat, soul, house and fusion into their own futuristic crossover sound. Certainly somebody that we've been listening to in our household for all of those years. The track I've got lined up is Astral Ascension, which was originally released in December 21 from their album From a New Dawn. I hope you dig this track. This is Astral Ascension. 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

Keep going with very similar sounds. Coming up next is one of the most innovative drummers working anywhere in music today, Mark Giuliano. Now, a lot of people first discovered him through his incredible playing on Black Star, David Bowie's final album, where Bowie specifically wanted Giuliano's futuristic mix of jazz, electronics and broken beat rhythms. But beyond that, he's built an amazing career working with all kinds of artists across the globe and constantly pushing modern jazz into new territory. This track is from his album The Sound of Listening. It's called Continuation, right here on Salt Peanuts. I'm Donsky Beat. Thanks so much for your company.

Such a gorgeous sound. It's so timeless. That's NAHM's own Winfield Road Experiment and a track from their 2023 album Salsa Verde that was Tomorrow Never Dies. I just love the way they add a bit of Latin rhythm through there, blues, cinematic textures. It's really a gorgeous sound. All right. Thank you so much for tuning into your favourite community radio station. You're listening to Salt Peanuts. I'm Donsky Beat. Coming up now, something deep from the French jazz funk underground Cortex, formed in the mid-1970s and led by pianist and composer Alain Mion. Cortex built a cult reputation off their debut album, Trappeur Bleu. Oh, my French accents are no good, so I do apologise. It's a record packed with samba jazz grooves, cinematic textures, and that unmistakable Parisian late-night feel. So it's also one of the most heavily sampled French jazz records in hip-hop history. This is a track called La Rue.

0: That was Melbourne's own Mount Cujo and Stress Laxin. That one goes out to Jojo, who I know is listening in from Adelaide. Thank you so much. You're listening to Salt Peanuts. I'm very glad to have our dear friend DJ Dan joining me in the studio now. Good evening, sir.
1: Hello, hello. How are we doing?
0: Very well, this end. Dan comes in and brings us some tunes, either from his enormous library or sometimes they're from the vault. What have you got for us this evening?
1: I've got a fair few of them. Smaller tracks I've focused on tonight. All samples, all the source. Let's go with the first one, Macaulay Idea by Pino D'Angelo, which is But What Idea, 1980s global Italian house disco, and a very early example of Euro rap. Of course, you'll recognise the sample from Don't Call Me Baby, 1999. This one, Macaulay Idea.

0: studio for that.
1: That's such a filthy disco track. I absolutely love that track.
0: It's very recognisable, but then his voice kicks in. I was like, oh, hello.
1: So good. So don't call me baby. My Madison Avenue is the 1999. That's the original sample, and it's heavy through it, so you can hear it all the way through. Next one I got up is our boy Nile Rodgers and from Chic, doing Soup for One, 1982. This is the lead's title title to the movie soundtrack, Soup for One. And in this one, this is jumping a little bit further from the year 2000, is Mojo, Lady Hear Me Tonight. This would be the song that's been sampled from that. Soup for One went to number 14 in the American Billboard charts back in the day. Chic.

0: still one of the greatest backup bands ever when we went to see
1: Chaka Khan.
0: That was such a surprise, and man, did Nile Rodgers and Sheik get the party started.
1: Absolutely. I think they probably, in my eyes...
0: Outshone. Absolutely. That man is such a talented... if you have a look online, have a look at how many tracks that man is absolutely responsible for, either in creation or, you know, producing, sampling, everything. He's just an absolute treasure.
1: Okay. You're listening to Salt Peanuts. Thank you, DJ Dan. And I'm Donsky Beat. You're listening to Salt Peanuts. Thank you so much for your company here on your favourite community radio station. Okay, coming up next, an iconic moment in Australian acid jazz history, Directions in Groove, also known as Dig. People will often say, you're stuck in the 90s. Well, sometimes you got to be when there's such cool tracks. These guys formed in Sydney in 1991. They came straight out of the early 90s club scene and began one of the defining bands of the Australian acid jazz movement. Jazz, funk, hip-hop, deep groove. They were part of that wave of live bands, proving that acid jazz wasn't just for DJ culture. It could really swing hard live on stage too. This track is a short little track. It's called Suffer the Children, taken from their breakthrough 1994 album Dig Deeper, which was a record that helped cement Dig as one of the most important groove acts in the country, not only of the time, but probably of all time. Here it is, Suffer the Children.
2: Suffer the children, the sins of the fathers. Poison the seeds, and you poison the harvest. For every baby born creates a space of innocence and grace. A place in which to grow and come to know yourself. Children, guides on a spiritual journey. Always in the now, giving love freely. Let them show you how to live completely. A sensuality free from fear or expectation. Soft, tender, gentle. They are the stillness at the center of a revolving world. And every child that dies of need through hate and lies and greed takes something from us all. And in however small a way, we share a silent collusion. Let's stand up and love through the confusion. Suffer the children, the sins of their fathers. Poison the seeds, and you poison the harvest.

and we are drawing very close to the end of the show. Thank you so much for your company here on your favourite community radio station. We are going to head out now with a track from Gil Scott-Heron, spoken word pioneer whose work blurred the lines between jazz, soul and protest. This is brought into a new sonic space by Chicago drummer and producer Micaiah McCraven, who is one of the key architects of modern organic beat jazz. This version is of called New York Is Killing Me, and it takes Gil Scott-Heron's raw vocal intensity and reshapes it through Micaiah McCraven's rhythms. I hope you will join me again. Until then, may the jazz

0: It's a big year for 2XX. We're marking 50 years of local and Aussie music, culture, conversation, current affairs, interviews from the personal to the political, plus straight out entertainment. 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
2: 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Look out, here we go.

That's right, y'all. It is that time. Time once again for 1200 Degrees, episode 96, as heard across Australia with thanks to the Community Radio Network. This is yours truly, DJ D. I will be your host over the next hour as we explore this wonderful medium known as vinyl or via. 100 DJs from around the globe creating a mix from 12 of their 12-inch vinyl records. Now on this episode, episode 96, we are heading on over to the US of A for our mix number 74. And it comes to us from a DJ that's holding it down in Somerville, but originally from

0: He does live stream, so you can check him out on Twitch, and also spins a radio show called The Grand Grooves. You can check that out on spinwaxradio.com. Now, without further ado, I'm super excited to have DJ Rugged One in the mix for mix number 74. Big ups, and thank you for putting this one together. I can't hardly wait to see what 12s you're about to throw down. So without further ado, my peoples listening in right about now around Australia, turn those speakers all the way up. Here we go with mix number 74 of 1200 12s coming to us by DJ Rugged One. Let's go.
1: Yo, man, I don't think they heard you. Won't you tell them what your name is?

0: It ain't over.
1: You got to start like
0: it's not you know you over. The party's not over.
2: You gonna learn today. You gonna learn today. Yeah. All right.
0: That's it.
2: Yeah.

she turns me on with a special concern. 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But next to her, I'm plain ordinary. Not many can see the light blue aura that surrounds the girl wherever in the world. She's a 9, a 10, a 20, 50. She's bittersweet

She's elusive, you see, like the invisible man in drag. And when you come to meet her, you'll never agree that she'll be waving a skirt as a f***. Like a cold in October, she'll take you right over. It's not mean to be facetious. And that look in her eye says you're the guy she plans to spend this evening with.

0: was cray cray.
1: Yes, yes, Phil, you are listening to 1212's episode 96. And what you just heard right there was mix number 74 of 1212's, coming to us by DJ Rugged One over in the US of A. Sending you a big, big ups. Thank you so much, DJ Rugged One, for putting this one together. And what a super dope mix that was. Mama D is just going to take a quick moment to back announce the 12 12-inch vinyl records that he just threw down. He kicked it all off with some Easy E with Easier Said Than Done, followed by some Teesky Valley with Catch the Beat, and then some Run DMC, Sucker MCs. And then we heard a little bit of Stephanie Mills featuring Teddy Pendergrass with Two Parts, followed by some Womack and Womack with Baby I'm Scared, and then some Guy, Classic Flavor with Groove Me. It was the extended version right there. Vinyl 12-inch record number 7 was some Steve Arrington, Hall of Fame, and that was titled Nobody Can Be You, followed by some Classic Cameo with She's Strange. Number 9 was some Average White Band, Cut the Cake. Then, again, a lot of my faves in this mix, absolutely loving it. George Benson, Give Me the Night, followed by Sky with High, and finally, a fave that I just picked up on 7-inch not too long ago, some Raw Silk with Do It to the Music, and quite notably sampled by the Jungle Brothers right there. Okay, well, big ups, DJ Rugged One. Thank you so much. That was super duper dope. We do still have a little bit of time on this episode, though. So Mama D is going to rub my hands together and warm up these fingers and get in the mix to give you a few more 12s on this episode. So I'll be back one more time at the end of the show to take things out. But right now, here we go with a bunch of my 12-inch records. I'm not sure how many I'll get to fit in, but let's see how we go. We're freestyling here. A bunch of 12 straight off my shelf here, and a few most likely that I haven't touched in quite some time. So let's see what we get to randomly pull out. You are listening to 1212's episode 96 with yours truly, DJ D, and big ups, DJ Rugged One from the US of A. Here we go with yours truly, DJ D, in the mix. Let's go.

There's a bunch of them are kind of, you know, over the couple of decades old mark, but still, I hope you enjoyed hearing those once again as much as I did. So be sure to tune in same time, same channel next week. And if you missed DJ Rugged One in the mix earlier on in the show, or just even if you want to hear it again, feel free to head on over to our Mixcloud. You can catch this episode as well as the mix only by all of our DJs that are featured each and every week.

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episode 271. As heard across Australia, with thanks to the Community Radio Network. This is yours truly, DJ D, back at it once again and in the mix on the All Vinyl Tip. Throwing it all down from vinyl 7-inch to 12-inch to vinyl DVS and going on a bit of a musical journey through time via original samples as we do. Now, what you just heard right there comes to yours truly direct from Germany with many thanks to Drunkenstein. The track is called Can't Feel Myself, and yours truly, Mama D, throwing a bit of an a cappella over the top there, which, as always, you can check out the video intros online on my Instagram under DJ D Worldwide. So, sending many, many thanks to Drunkenstein and Inch by Inch Records for sending Mama one of the most wonderful care packs full of this super dope flavor. I'll be sure to throw down another one on next.

I took you out. Perception's on my mind for the whole damn route. My mind was in a frenzy in a horny state. But I couldn't drop down because you couldn't relate. You couldn't relate. You couldn't relate.

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And many educators consider their popularity resulted from their becoming symbols of teenage rebellion. They certainly are raking in a lot of good green American money.

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You have been listening to episode 271 of 1200 Degrees as heard across Australia with thanks to the Community Radio Network. This is yours truly, DJ D, hopping on the mic one last time to back announce what we threw down on this episode. We kicked it all off with a little bit of a live recreation of Drunkenstein's Can't Feel Myself with a little bit of an a cappella over the top of that one. Once again, check it out online in video form under my Instagram and DJ D Worldwide. And thereafter, a little bit of Fatboy Slim straight off 7-inch vinyl with some Gangster Trippin', followed by another recent 7 that I picked up called Fostic Brillaxation, and that was the Joran remix straight off 7-inch vinyl. Of course, thereafter, I had to hit the OG by A Tribe Called Quest with Electric Relaxation, followed by another recent one. It's the Marvin Gaye Studio Rio remix of Sexual Healing right there. And thereafter, it took you back with the one that we always heard throw down in the late 90s and early 2000s. It's the Maximilian version of Sexual Healing right there. Followed by another Joran remix of A Tribe Called Glue is what it's called, straight off 7-inch. Of course, sampling a little bit of Can I Kick It in there, so I had to throw that one down. And I did notice, as I was playing that one, a bit of a sample of Habbo Glabbo Tribbin, or Tribin. That was by Bernard Wright, and that was straight off 12-inch right there, the OG. We then hit you with some DJ Jazzy Jeff and the Fresh Prince with Summertime. It was the John Bacow remix, straight off 12-inch. And thereafter, a little bit of Bombido, a track that he sent me direct a few years ago, and definitely one of my favorite ones of his edits, called Let the Alpine Blast. Thereafter, a bit of Alabama, straight off 7-inch by Spell Spell Spell. Dope sample or recreation of the one that we all know and love, Sweet Home Alabama. And that was then followed by some Sam and Dave. It was the Ultimix of Hold On, I'm Coming. Thereafter, a little bit of Where You Are, the Jim Sharp edit of Where You Are, Jackson 5, and that was straight off 7-inch vinyl. And that kind of brings us to where we are right here, right now. I'm going to hit you with a little bit of Was Not Was and the track Papa Was a Rolling Stone. For now, though, it's time for yours truly, Mama D, to wrap it all up and sign out for another one. I will be back same time, same channel next week to do it up all again and go on another freestyle journey through time via original samples. For now, I'm going to send you all many thanks for tuning into another one and wish you all a wonderful one to come. Until the next time,

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4: 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We're talking R&B, soul, bits of reggae and hip-hop in there as well. That's exactly what the Urban Meltdown is about. We open up this week with Canadian artist Glenn Lewis and his second track from the forthcoming album. This one's GYAML, or Give You All My Love. Some smooth sounds to open up from Glenn Lewis on this week's edition of the Urban Meltdown.

Costello with you for the Urban Meltdown Radio Show. A consistent performer in recent years, that's Cornell CC Carter in his tune, Let's Get Away From Here. And if you just joined us before that, Glenn Lewis, recent release from him, GYAML. Don't forget, if you'd like to connect with the Urban Meltdown during the week, there's a few ways that you can do that. Facebook.com/Urban Meltdown Worldwide, or head on over to Spotify and search the Urban Meltdown. We've got a few different playlists there that you can get around and listen to in your own time. Up next, a brand new release from Danny Foster and Rouge, featuring the vocals of Lasita Jules, who's popped up on quite a few quality tunes over the years. This is Saturday Night, the CB remix, as we get a little more up-tempo here on the Urban Meltdown.

A nice little recent release there from Lady Vanta, using, of course, the old PM Dawn set adrift on Memory Bliss. That one is called Sent By You. You are on the Urban Meltdown Radio Show. We're keeping you up front and in front. Another new release now from Sid, featuring Blue June on this particular tune. A moody little track that we're loving at the moment called Callin'.

That track is called Tambourine, and it comes from the Crank Crusaders. Who are the Crank Crusaders, you might ask? A Washington-based DC live R&B and go-go band. They're actually founded by Grammy-nominated soul singer Raheem Devon, who you'd probably be familiar with. Also included in the trio, producer and vocalist Bootsy Vegas and singer Yazara. That's their latest track, bridging the gap between traditional R&B and the high-energy go-go or crank sound out of DC. A couple of additional new tracks coming your way. Before too long, we'll get into a bit of reggae sounds, which we don't play a lot of, but this tune from Protégé featuring Shensia caught our ears. That one's called Goddess. Listen out for that before too long. But first, a tune that really embodies that late 90s, early 2000s type of R&B sound. I could almost see this aligning with a Baby Bash type of track. The tune is called Shook. It's by Hera, and we've got it for you as a first play here on the Urban Meltdown.

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Every week at this time, we're keeping you up front and in front, whether it comes to independent or established artists in the world of urban music. You're going to hear some artists that you haven't heard before, and we're going to give you the biggest urban artists from around the globe. It's the Urban Meltdown, coming to you nationally through the Community Radio Network.

Urban Meltdown Radio Show. Brett Costello with you, keeping you up front and in front. One of the more up-tempo tunes from the latest album from Chris Brown called Brown. That one's Theme Song. And if you just joined us before that, Tone Stith and Back Around from his latest album, The Edge. Well, if you're a regular listener, you realise that we've been playing a track from Knox called Everybody Knows. It's taken from his Safe to Be album, which is due out mid to late June. This next one is the follow-up track from said album. It's called Can't Faze Me from Knox, N-O-X-Z. First play for you this week here on the Urban Meltdown.

No pressure, that's a fact. Candy paint on my lap, loud music, cup of yak. Me and you sitting in the back, hand in all. Get involved, get into it, windows fog. No strings attached, why am I a perfect man?

Another cut taken from the latest album from Maya. That one features Snoop on it. The track is called No Pressure. Maya teaming with a few of the hip-hop legends on her latest album. If you'd like to link with the Urban Meltdown during the week, head on over to facebook.com/Urban Meltdown Worldwide or search the Urban Meltdown on Spotify. We've got a handful of different playlists for you to get around over there. And if you love the radio show, you're going to love the Spotify playlist as well. Anderson .Paak and Dean team up on this next track. It's called Aftertaste. Get past the intro on this one. We're really liking the vibes here on the Urban.

0: track from independent artist Monique that dropped at the start of May. Just getting around this one now. It's called Lucky Night. And Monique is M-O-N-I-Q if you're searching for her online. We've got a brand new track from Johnny Gill coming up before too long. It's called A Dance, A Kiss. And with the passing of Luther Vandross, it seems like it's kind of up to Johnny Gill to carry the torch with that kind of R&B and soul flavour. Listen out for that one. But first, the next movement and Dang, So Fine here on the Urban Meltdown.
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Well, that's all we've got time for on this week's edition of the Urban Meltdown. 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
1: It is the new Music Monthly on Beats Rhymes and Life. Gav with you here, and a big show ahead. All the new tunes that you need to hear out of Oz Hip Hop. And let's get into it with the upcoming new album and the last, according to Chillin' It, called Wisdom, Weed and Wordplay. It's dropping real soon, so let's take in the track Out in the Sunshine right now on Beats, Rhymes and Life.

0: Show. Hit us up on Instagram, BRLSON, and like us. We'll love you forever. Like, we really will.
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2026 so far. That was Traz and Discourse from the Stained Ivory album Storm Chasers here on BRL. Great video as well. I check it out on the YouTubes and the like. And now we're going to get to a brand new track from St. Bedlam. People who have been listening to this show for the last few years know that we are bedheads on this show, and she's got a new track out. It's an absolute gem called Heirloom. Keep it locked. It's BRL.

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0: This is a BRL language warning. 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
1: In the middle of that set from Adelaide, regular contributor to the program, Goopsy, with Spell It Out. New to the show. Following that was Casto One and Tell Me. Shasta kicking it with Kutchiff, who put me onto that one. And Young RJ out of Perth, Western Australia with All Mine. It is the New Music Monthly. We're going to clear the bills on the other side of the break. Two dudes with more ties to Perth, Western Australia. We've got Coin Banks on the way and also Bluntfield as well. So keep it locked. It's BRL.
2: 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Naughty words will fly.

Stranger Times from Bluntfield here on Beats, Rhymes and Life. Who would have thought it would have got weirder from the last time that he put out the Strange Times record, and yeah, it got even weirder in the last few years. Just an odd time to be alive. It is Gabby here on Beats, Rhymes, Alive. It is our new music monthly. You also heard from Coin Banks with OTW featuring Shuko. And now we're going to play something from Melbourne MC Tamsin P. And he comes highly recommended from a bunch of people from the Melbourne hip-hop scene. And this is an absolute gem of a track. First taste from me hearing this dude, but there will be more because this is an absolute cracker of a track called Pilot. Also coming up, we've got some Epic, The Elite and Jace Beatheads from their Delusions of Grandeur album, and some Kid Pharaoh as well. Just gems left and right on the New Music Monthly on BRL.

0: asshole.
1: When a man with a 45 meets a man with a rifle, you said the man with the pistol's a dead man. Let's see if that's true.

in the right headspace for that record. Delusions of Grandeur is the name of that track, featuring Prowler. First time you heard Prowler on anything new in a very, very long time. Jace Beatheads on the production with that as well, here on Beats, Rhymes and Life. And that album I actually listened to just sitting in the back of a truck waiting for our next job in Port Hedland on some night shift work I was doing just the other day. That was the headspace I was in, just tired at about 2:30 in the morning, waiting to get onto another piece of equipment and get more dirty and sore. It is Gavity here on Beats, Rhymes and Life. That sounded grosser than it actually was. Now we're going to move on to a new single from Ivan Ooze. It's been quite a while since we played Ivan on this program. He's got a new album and his first full-length album in ages, might be 5 or 6 years. And we're going to play the new single 777 right now on Beats, Rhymes and Life. It is the new Music Monthly.

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everything. 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

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I spun it very, very, very slow, so each piece in place had a place to go. And felt the void. 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
1: BRL goes hard, but so do language warnings. This is one of them. Tune out if you're easily offended.

It is Beats Rhymes alive in the middle of that set from Brisbane. Ali the Great, we've played him on the show before, and from his upcoming EP. In fact, probably by the time you hear this, it will be out June 12th, if you're wondering. Yoga Fire Tiger Uppercut is the name of that EP. And someone new to the show, a lot of debuts on the show on the New Music Monthly, out of South Australia in the Limestone Coast is Kinetic and his latest single called Focus here on Beats, Rhymes and Life. Now it is time to wrap up for yet another week. And first up, we will play something from Platinum Project, who describe themselves as funked out, soulful wave makers. And this is just an absolute gem. You know, think sort of low in theory, jazz kind of vibes. So that's first off the rank. And then out of Brisbane, a crew called Ugly. That's with an I, by the way. And we're going to play their track, Mischief. And then on top of that, we're going to play some Grace Cheer, who of course we play a lot on this program. From her upcoming album, we're going to play the track Frost in December. So have yourselves a good one, folks. And until next time, we'll see you next time. We're Diggy Dunson. See you later. Goodbye.

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1: 2XX acknowledges the traditional custodians of the land we broadcast from, the Ngunnawal and Ngambri people, and recognise their continuing connection to land, waters and culture. 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

creation evolve into affection. I'm sorry, this impulsive can't control it. My sanity knows the vanity, but the heart was what it wants. I wanna get a bit closer to you, but it's harder than it sounds. That's why I feel guilty that I like you. We just know each other, you probably wouldn't even call me a friend. But when the vibe resonates, every day feels like a catalyst event. Yes, I know I've fallen in love. Sorry, but I'm just curious. I wanna know what you like, how you feel, what makes you happy, who you wanna be. I wanna know your fears, your sorrow, your trouble, your desires, and your dreams. Skip to how you're doing, they don't expect the answer to be anything genuine. But I feel guilty, and I feel scared. Scared of my attention with the good intention becoming intrusive. Scared that we got some pleasant dynamics, and whatever I do, I ruin it.

that I didn't gaslight myself into being into you. They tell me to be my best to get ready for love, but love isn't something that is winnable. But should love be this stressful? Cause I feel so guilty, I don't know if it will be comfortable knowing you're on my mind much more often than you think. Expectations are inevitable, but I shouldn't place them on you by any means. I wonder if it makes you feel the same as others, that I'm unstable emotionally. But when they're troubled, they go to me. The price that I pay for the empathy. I don't take companionship for granted, learned it the hard way when I was 17. I don't ever beg for attention, I want connection, but sickness be kinda weak. I come with a mode of emotional burden.

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0: guys!
1: Uh-oh. 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

Welcome to Off the Record. I'm Brian Wise. Thank you very much for joining me on the program this week, where my special guests are Vicar and Linda. They've just released a brand new album. It's called Where Do You Come From? And they came into the Triple R studios in Melbourne to have a chat about the album, accompanied by Ben, their guitarist, in their band The Bullets. They're about to undertake a 50-date tour around Australia. In fact, they're on that tour right now. And they came in to not only have a chat about the new album, but also to play a couple of songs live in the studio for us. So let's join Vicar and Linda in a minute. First, we're going to hear Linda Bull singing one of my favourite cover versions that she ever did. This is her version of Linda Ronstadt's Different Drum.

0: That's Linda Bull doing one of my favourite songs, Different Drum. And Linda Bull is in the studio with Vika Bull.
1: G'day, Brian.
0: How are you?
1: Good. How are you?
0: Thanks for coming in.
2: Thanks for having us.
0: With Ben, the guitarist.
1: Ben Edgar, our guitar player.
0: Who's in the Bullettes.
1: He is in the Bullettes.
0: We'll talk about them in a minute. That was recorded in on New Year's Eve 2019. Love that song. Have you ever recorded a studio version of that for an album or at all?
2: No.
0: No, how come? Because I've asked you on numerous occasions.
2: I don't know. I think because maybe if we do a project where we're covering other people's songs.
0: Well, you've done that before.
2: Yeah, but the whole record.
0: A new one?
2: No.
0: Yeah, whole record,
2: maybe
0: we'll
2: do that. Yeah, possible.
0: What do you think?
2: Good idea.
0: Sure, why not? Okay. Shelve that suggestion. It's a very interesting song.
2: Different.
0: Given the lyrics, because it's about it's a breakup song.
2: Yeah.
0: Where
2: it's a happy breakup song.
0: Well, it was written by Michael Nesmith, but when it's sung by Linda Ronstadt or yourself, it's kind of like, you know, we're not really compatible. I don't sort of have the vibe. Let's not get together, which was pretty unusual for the time, I would have thought, wouldn't you?
2: I don't. Was it?
0: I don't know. They were usually
2: just life,
0: sort of.
2: Isn't it, Brian?
0: Well, it might be now. I don't know. But back then, people kind of wrote, you know, those heartbreaking songs, you know, you've done me wrong and all that sort of thing.
2: Well, I'm glad they did.
0: Were there many women who wrote songs about, can't stand you, let's not go out together?
1: I think there would have been a few.
0: Yeah, maybe.
2: Edda James?
1: Yeah, she did.
0: Possibly.
1: You know, remember Edda James wrote, I was just sitting here waiting, that's your kiss. I'd rather go blind.
0: Yeah. Funny you should mention that because we've got that queued up. We'll play that in a minute. Hey, new album.
2: Yeah, it's been years in the making, months in preparation.
0: Yes.
2: We've been working really hard. I'm very excited to put this record out, have you?
1: Yes, we are very excited. We did it in Ben's studio, actually, Ben Edgar's studio, and he engineered and mixed the album for us. So, you know, it's sort of a Melbourne record, which we're very proud of.
0: And you're doing a massive tour.
2: Yeah, we're going out with the biggest tour we've ever done, I think, on our own.
0: Yeah.
2: So since we started, it's 50 dates and we finish in late October. We started last night in Ringwood and tonight we're in Castlemaine. But it's great to get out there. We like singing in the regions and every state, we're going to every state and all the regions as well as far as we can go. You know, petrol's expensive, so we think we'll go there.
0: Tell us about the logistics, Vicar, of doing your own tour. How does it, you know, because usually, you know, in the past, you've done your own things, but you've been touring with Paul Kelly or the Black Sorrows and everything is arranged for you.
1: Yeah, very easy. We
0: but
1: just jump
0: now
1: on the
0: you
1: bus.
0: Have, yeah, yeah, just get on the bus.
1: Yeah.
0: Now you have to do it all yourself.
1: We do, and it costs a lot of money. It's expensive, but it's worth it, you know, because really that's the joy of singing and playing music is playing live. So we have to tour because, you know, we don't. It's getting out to people and meeting people, which makes it so much fun. But it costs a lot of money, and that's just part of the job.
2: We're a live act.
1: We are, yeah.
0: I played Steely Dan before and I was just being reminded of Donald Fagen's book, Eminent Hipsters, and he writes about his playing after Steely Dan and he was playing in the Dukes of Stratosphere or whatever it was, I can't remember, he was out on tour with Michael McDonald, etc., and he rang up his manager and he said, how come I've got to stay in these shitty motels? And he said, you're not in Steely Dan anymore.
1: Yeah, that's true. I've got to say the level of accommodation has gone down one star. So, you know, but, you know, everyone gets their own room, which is very important, yes.
0: Yeah.
1: You know, and we don't mind a motel. You know, we love a motel and we like a motel pool too.
0: Yes. Yeah? Oh, that's handy.
1: Yeah, and we like getting our breakfast delivered through those little hatches.
0: Do they still have them?
2: Yeah.
1: Some do.
0: Do they?
2: What we don't like is everyone talking at 6 a.m, slamming their doors when they're leaving the motel. But, you know, for us that's a bit of a drawback. But apart from that, we love it.
1: Yeah, it's kids. They wake you up very early.
2: We used to do that, Vic. We used to jump in the pool.
0: But you haven't got any kids with you this time, have you?
2: I think not.
0: No?
2: I know.
0: Yeah.
1: Oh, well, I don't know. The boys want to bring their kids, they're welcome.
0: Yeah.
1: As long as they don't wake us up at 6 a.m.
0: So it'll be very interesting. You've got quite a few gigs to go, haven't you?
2: Yeah, 49.
0: You're 49. Wow. I'd like to talk to you at the end of the tour.
2: Yeah, 49.
0: You're 49. Wow. I'd like to talk to you at the end of the

0: Vicar and Linda and Ben in the studio.
1: Isn't he amazing?
0: Excellent. That's How I Pray, a song from their brand new album, Where Do You Come From? And Vicar, you are one of the co-writers of that particular song.
1: Yes.
0: Are you very religious? Were you very religious?
1: Oh, yeah, I went to Sunday school. I went to church every Sunday with Mum and Dad, Tongan Church, listened to the choir. You know, but I've found another kind of God now. It's the ocean. And I get out there and swim and try and find salvation somehow, you know. So that's why I wrote the song, because I love to swim. Linda loves to swim. And especially in the ocean, you feel really good, you know.
0: What got you into that?
1: Swimming? Health. Yeah, get fit, get healthy, you know, clean up my act a bit was just the best thing to do.
0: There's an interesting song called I Hit Pause on there, isn't there?
1: Oh, yes, there is, yes.
0: You chronicle on the album your kind of many aspects of your life.
1: Yes.
0: And you've had, you were talking about get fit and healthy. So how did you do that? Is it willpower?
1: Well, it kind of is. You've got to get up and pick yourself up and brush yourself off, as Etta James would say, and keep going, you know. I got healthy. I stopped drinking and I exercised, but then menopause hit and I didn't feel that great. Went, what the hell's going on? And so that's what inspired the song I Hit Pause, because I really felt like crap. And want to kill everybody.
2: She was a joy to be around.
1: Yeah. And so wrote that song, I Hit Pause. Yeah. So it's all about having a

0: break, taking a break, giving yourself some space to reassess and sort of try and get through to the other side.
1: How did you deal with that, Linda, when, you know, Vicar was kind of in this mood, as she says?
2: I gave her a very wide berth.
1: Yeah.
2: And knew that there was something that was going on, but didn't really know, because we weren't...
1: Didn't you talk about it?
2: Not
1: I mean,
2: really,
1: your sisters.
2: No. Didn't really know.
1: Yeah.
2: And Vicar did a lot of research, and I think the transformation's been incredible, and I really admire her for that. But I gave her a wide berth, and she has done to me over the years.
1: Yeah.
2: We know when to kind of dodge each other.
1: Yeah.
2: And also when to support each other. And I think when she was figured out what was going on, I thought, okay, I'll support you, whatever you want to do. And then we've got this great relationship now when we swim together. And she posts all her pictures on her Instagram and I take all the photos.
1: Hey, let's take a little bit of a break. You mentioned Etta James. Yeah. Why don't we play that track, Jeff?
0: Awesome.

0: Etta James, I'd Rather Go Blind, an amazing singer and performer. And I play that because, Vicky, you did the tribute show to Etta James, didn't you, and sang that song.
1: I did. That was a hard song to sing too, I must say. Yeah.
0: She was an unbelievable singer. I was lucky enough to see her a few times in New Orleans at the House of Blues, so you could get up really close. She was a little bit...
1: Is she very sexual?
0: Very, yeah. Yes.
2: How did you guys guess that?
0: How did you know that?
1: Yeah,
0: it was a little bit of a shocker, a Catholic schoolboy.
2: Yeah. Would have loved to have been.
0: I was surprised.
1: Well, yeah. What did she do? Didn't you read her book before you went to the show?
0: Well, yeah, but I didn't know it was that blatant.
2: Okay. How close were you?
0: Well, from, you know, here to Vicar, you know, it wasn't very far.
1: That is close.
0: It's a small, not that big a club.
2: It's enough to get.
0: She had Mike Finnegan playing organ, who played with Jimi Hendrix on Electric Ladyland. But apart from that, she was amazing, incredible. She lost a lot of weight before she died, and I was worried about her health, but I think she did that for health reasons. But her voice was amazing. And,
1: yeah, it's frightening, isn't it? It's like one of those voices that's so... powerful, and then it can be very tender and very raw, and that's what I love about her.
0: It was interesting seeing you in that show because I saw you at the, might have even been the opening night.
1: Oh, God.
0: Yeah, and then I saw you at, towards the end and yeah. You'd settled into it and everything. It was obviously it took a while to get the whole thing happening.
1: It actually did. It was like a full-on show. It was 22 of her songs. You know, because she'd covered many different styles through her career. So there was rock and roll, jazz, soul, R&B, gospel. It was all that sort of stuff. And it's like, oh, my God, okay, I'm going to do this. So, but and also, you know, I'm a different singer to Etta. I've probably got a sharper kind of voice. She's got a very sort of deeper kind of rich-sounding voice. So it was trying to do that as well. It was... wasn't easy, I got to say. I prefer to sing with Linda.
0: Yeah.
1: Yeah.
0: And what about you, Linda? You've done a few separate things like that too, haven't you?
2: I did the Willie Nelson tribute show that started out. It was the brainchild of Chris Wilson.
0: Yeah.
2: Late great Chris Wilson. And he pulled me into that and said, look, I think you should do the Stardust album. And then I took that on when Chris became ill. With Simon Nugent, and we took it on the road, and that was really great fun. I loved that. We had a great band. We had Shane Riley and Simon Nugent and Peter Lusk and Bill McDonald and Cameron Bruce, and it was really fun.
0: And now you have your own album out, Where Do You Come From? I want to talk about songwriting because you've talked in the past about how you became reluctant songwriters, or maybe you wanted to write songs, but... It's something that I would find to be, I think, really daunting. What about you?
2: Oh, we do too.
0: Yeah.
2: It's not an easy thing to put your feelings into words that mean something to a lot of people. I think you have to make them mean something to you and make the shapes fit. And confidence is a big part of it, of letting it go and putting it out there to the world.
0: Yeah, but it's not just sort of saying what you want to say. It's the way you say it, that having a, you know, it's... almost poetry, isn't it?
2: That's right. Yeah. And I don't think Vicar and I would ever say that we're poets.
1: No way.
2: we're very direct in our language, I think, and we kind of try to keep that way in our storytelling.
0: Well, who have been some of the people? I mean, obviously, I would imagine Paul Kelly would have had a great influence on that.
2: We had the great privilege of listening. He took us under his wing early days, maybe way back in 1991, and said... I think you could sing. I know you can sing. I can hear it, but I think you could be a songwriter too. So he would sit us down every Thursday and we'd write for a whole day. And we learnt sort of front row seats to watching his process. And we soaked up a lot of his tricks and he shared them very generously with us. He was one person.
0: But why did you feel you had to write songs? I mean, you know, well, as we talked in the past, a lot of singers in the past never wrote their own songs.
2: No, that's right. We have discussed that before, but yeah. I think we wanted to do that. We thought to just develop out, to be more creative in what we do and tell our own stories. And it's That's important to us.
0: It's good to get a share of the royalties too.
2: Well, that's true. Yeah. Money while you're sleeping, yeah. Brian. But Vic and I, it's very important.
0: Mail money, as they call it.
2: It's really important for us to step forward and tell our stories in our own way.
0: You had a few interesting co-writers. You met Tony Childs on a songwriting camp. Tell us about Tony Childs. You've said that she's an interesting person, but that doesn't really tell
2: interesting
0: me.
2: Is not a good word.
0: No.
1: She's a force.
0: A force.
1: Yes.
0: In what way?
1: She's very dynamic. She reminded us a lot of Renee Geyer, actually. Mm. Her songwriting style is interesting. She sort of channels, and she'll just start singing something, and then words will just come flowing out of her mouth, and incredible, incredible lyrics. And so that was our process of writing a song on the album with her, A Lullaby. And because she wanted us to get in touch with our roots, you know, go back to our Tongan roots, and we're like, okay, this is a bit uncomfortable, but okay.
2: She didn't know anything about us. She wanted us to
1: nothing.
2: Sing. She said, okay, we met her, we're in the room for 5 minutes. She goes, sing something for me. And we just went, no. It was kind of, we were cringing. It was like, oh, no, you know, no. She goes, no, do it. And so we did. We sang a gospel song and she went, no, that's not you. What else is
1: she
2: there?
1: She did do that, yeah.
2: And we went, okay, well, we sort of had to dig a little deeper, I guess.
0: I suppose it's a challenging process, but it must be worthwhile, obviously, through that.
1: I think it is worthwhile, Brian. It sort of gets you out of your comfort zone, which is uncomfortable. You know?
2: That's why it's called a comfort zone.
1: Yeah, that's right. It's really uncomfortable, though, for me. I'm like, I don't want to be here. Please let me leave right now, you know. But in the end, you're so happy that you did it, you persevered, and that you let someone in to take you to another place.
2: We got a good song out of it.
0: Yeah. I mentioned that you're telling personal stories, and Vicka, you've got a couple, and Linda, you wrote Waiting for the Kid with Mark Seymour.
2: Yeah.
0: So tell us about that, because that's a personal story, isn't it?
2: It is. It's about being... I raised my children as a single mum for many years, and it was tough, and I was sort of talking about that with Mark, and he was asking me, how do you manage going on the road and having kids? What happens when you leave? And who's looking after them? And, you know, he was asking me all these questions that I hadn't really explained before. I thought it was quite obvious. And he just said, look, this could be a good story, and send me some lyrics. And took me about 3 months to get the courage, but I sent them. And he put together a most beautiful song about basically raising children. And it doesn't have to be a parent to relate to this song. I think it's just being close to someone and then letting them go, watching them go and live in their own skin.
0: Hard to do. Because you're always a parent, aren't you?
2: Yeah, you never stop.
0: You know?
2: Never stop. And I find it, you know, quite probably my most deeply personal song to date.
0: And you can't really tell them what to do, can you?
2: Oh, no,
0: is
2: Brian.
0: That right?
2: I gave up.
0: Yeah.
2: I just said, look, you know, if I've done a good job, you guys, I didn't give up. I just said, if I've done the right job, you'll know.
0: And speaking of personal stories, probably the title track is the most personal of stories. So we've talked about this before, but rather than talk about it now, why don't you, are you going to sing the song for us?
2: We're going to sing Where Do You Come From for you right here in the studio. It's a childhood memory from Vickers because their nickname was Coke.
1: Coke.
2: So we put it in a song. We don't have to go to therapy.

0: Vicar and Linda live in the studios of Triple R for Off the Record, the title track of their brand new album, Where Do You Come From? And they are on their, well, at the start of their 50-date tour. It's going to be a long tour.
1: Yeah, but we can't wait.
0: All the best. I hope the album does really, really well.
2: Thanks,
0: for
2: Brian.
0: You. We've got to mention the Bullettes. Your
2: That's
0: fantastic
2: our band.
0: Yeah. Ben's
2: Kick
0: part of that.
2: Band.
0: Tell us about the Bullettes.
2: The Bullettes are Ben Edgar on guitar, Richard Bradbeer on the bass, Lachlan O'Kane on the drums, and we call them the Bullettes because they're all guns.
0: And did they all...
1: not the Bull Ants.
0: The Bull Ants, that would be good. Hey, were they all involved in the playing on the album?
2: They all played on the record.
0: And did you co-produce it
2: with Cameron Bruce?
0: Yeah.
2: Yes, we did. So we started up in Cameron's studio and then arranging the songs. That was a long process. And, you know, getting the keys right and chopping and cutting and editing and arranging. And then Cameron came down to Melbourne and we made the record at Ben's and, yeah, he produced it with us and it was like pulling teeth some days, but we got there in the end. It was a lot of fun.
1: He's a very patient man.
2: He is.
0: When you went in to record the album, did you have in mind or did you know then that you were going to be doing a big tour when the album was released? I ask this because it's got a really big sound.
1: Yeah.
0: It
1: wasn't meant
0: I mean?
1: To be like that. It just evolved that way. The record was meant to meant to be a piano-based record, but the songs didn't require that, so we just followed the song. And it ended up being quite lush and big. And so, yeah, we thought, okay, if it's a big sound, we'll do a big tour.
0: Great. Well, I hope it goes well.
1: Thank you.
2: Thanks, Brian.
0: Finally, I wanted to ask you this. When did you start singing together? Was it how old were you? I'm asking this because I have a few small people in my little people in my family. I'm trying to encourage getting into one of whom is
2: professionally, Brian.
0: Almost
2: or do you mean
0: three?
1: Yes, this is a good age.
2: You mean when do we start, like in our bedroom, or did
0: when you were children?
2: Yeah, very young.
1: Three, four.
2: We'd always be singing, yes. And then I think when we had to get up and perform in church, that was when Mum stepped in and taught us how to sing in harmony. And we would have been a little bit older. We would have been about 5 or 6.
0: And then when did it develop? I mean, you both went to school, obviously, in high school and everything. When did it develop into, I hesitate to call it a career, but which you have now, but, you know, when did you start doing it professionally?
1: For money.
0: For money, yeah.
2: We didn't do it for money for a long time, but when we left school...
1: 25 years.
2: We weren't allowed to pursue... we weren't allowed to join a band until we got some kind of qualification, and once we did that, then Mum said, OK, go join your band, which is what we did.
0: Right.
2: 18 years old.
0: OK.
1: Really young.
0: Yeah. And you've been doing it ever since?
1: Yeah, we've been doing it ever since. We're lucky. Things have changed. It's really hard for young people to break in, but they're doing it and it's encouraging to see that. But for Vicar and I, it was, the scene in Melbourne was really vibrant. We'd go everywhere. You could play anywhere, any night, any hour. Yeah. And it was great to learn that way.
0: But you've done other things. There was kind of like, what would you call it, a fallow period where the...
1: Yeah.
0: Before you joined
1: the doldrum.
0: Before the black stars, the doldrums, So, you know, life of being a musician, it's not an easy life in those. It's not like you get a superannuation scheme or anything like that, is it?
1: Or maternity leave.
2: No.
0: Or maternity
1: paid. Holiday paid.
0: Exactly. Maybe they should do that,
2: We went and got other jobs as well, did other things. But music always pulled us back, singing, our love of singing and singing in harmony, that was the thing. It was like, this is boring. I mean, I loved being a legal secretary, don't get me wrong. I had a great time.
0: Yeah.
2: But I like singing more.
1: I think that we had this interesting period where when we left school, we got joined bands and became successful quite quickly, and that went on for about 12, 13 years. Maybe a bit longer, 15. And then there was a period in our mid-30s when we had kids that it just died down. And that was hard. That was really hard to pick ourselves up from that moment and then reimagine our careers after that. And I think that idea of longevity for Vicar and I has always been first and foremost. Quality has also been important. Fame, not so. Yeah.
0: Well, you're pretty famous now, aren't you? People.
1: Oh, not really. We don't get recognised.
0: No,
1: that's great.
2: That's cool. We can still go to Peter Monty's and get our milk and stuff. You know?
1: Especially when you're in your bathers at
2: Fitzroy Pool. Please don't say hello when we're in our bathers.
0: Well, all the best. Thank you for that. And all the best on the tour. As I said, people can look up the dates. Hey, let's finish off with another singer whose music you've covered. Sister Rosetta Tharpe, one of the awesome progenitors of rock and roll, I reckon.
2: Oh, man, she's one of our favourites.
1: Yeah. She didn't even need a microphone, is that
2: no,
1: correct?
2: No, apparently in the olden days.
0: Had 10,000 people at her wedding, didn't she?
2: Is what? That right?
0: Yeah, apparently.
2: Why so many? Oh, she was a rock star.
0: Yeah, she was a star, yeah.
2: Yeah, but how about her guitar playing?
0: Yeah, yeah, amazing.
2: You know, that was incredible.
0: Thanks.

Sister Rosetta Tharpe and Strange Things Happen Every Day, a song that Vicar and Linda have covered on their ISO album, released a few years ago, recorded, as the name suggests, during COVID. And we were talking to Vicar and Linda. They were a special guest this week on Off the Record, discussing their brand new album, Where Do You Come From, which is out now. And they're on their 50-date tour around Australia. The other songs we heard during the interview, well, a couple of live songs from the duo and also Ben Edgar on guitar. He's a member of their band, The Bullettes. We heard the song, the title track, in fact, Where Do You Come From? And also That's How I Pray. As I said, the album available now. And at the start of the show, we heard Different Drum by Linda Bull, recorded on New Year's Eve at the Sydney Opera House, 2019. And we also heard Etta James, I'd Rather Go Blind. You're listening to Off the Record. Thank you very much for joining me on the show this week. Let's hear some music, brand new releases. Starting off with Emma Donovan's fabulous version of the Sam Cooke classic, A Change Is Gonna Come.

beautiful song from the Night Parrots, who just happened to be Dan Warner and Marcel Borak. That's One Cold Afternoon. The song produced and released as a single by Marcel Borak. And in fact, that ends a bracket of Australian music for you this week. We also heard Whirlwind from Queenie, her new single. You might remember that she recently recorded an album with Henry Waggons. Stephen Cummings has got his album Love Town re-released on vinyl, or released on vinyl for the very first time and re-released in other formats, and we heard Everybody Wants to Get to Heaven. Tex Perkins and Matt Walker have released a new single called It Always Can Get Worse. And Emma Donovan from her album, Take Me to the River, A Change is Going to Come, one of the outstanding albums so far this year. Well, thanks very much for joining me on Off the Record. Great to be with you on the satellite network of the Community Broadcasting Association of Australia, supported by the Community Broadcasting Foundation. I'm going to leave you with a bit of a track from Paul McCartney. He's got a brand new album out. It's called The Boys of Dungeon Lane. We'll hear one of the standout songs from the album, Ripples in the Pond. Have a great week.

It's a big year for 2XX. We're marking 50 years of local and Aussie music, culture, conversation, current affairs, interviews from the personal to the political, plus straight out entertainment. And it's all down to the dedication of volunteers, supporters and listeners, including you. Thank you. 2XX, 50 years people powered and going strong.

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1: Well, hello, hello, and welcome to Real World Gardener. It's Marianne here at the microphone. Great to have your company. Thank you for joining me. What's on the show today? Well, firstly, I'm talking with Ku-ring-gai Horticultural Society President Evelyn Mason about her dahlia garden. Then we're growing winter savoury in Vegetable Heroes, plus garden jobs for the weekend with Sabrina Ferguson.
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1: A few weeks ago, I interviewed Evelyn Mason about her dahlia garden. Right now, many gardeners who love to grow dahlias are probably looking at the end of flowering season. However, there's still work to be done in the garden beds, so let's find out more. Time for a feature interview on Real World Gardener. In the studio, I've got the president of the Ku-ring-gai Horticulture Society, but it's Evelyn Mason. Hey today, Evelyn.
2: Hello, how are you today?
1: And we're not talking about the site today because I know that you grow dahlias and I do too. So we thought, let's do an interview on dahlias while you're here in the studio and talk about growing them, staking them, and losses or problems you've had with them. You've had a big issue with dahlias this season.
2: Oh, it was heartbreaking because last winter I actually dug up almost every dahlia I had, and then I had categories of ones that I wanted to buy additionally, so you go searching for them on the web, and I ended up planting up 102 lots of dahlias, tubers. Some of them I planted two of because I thought, oh, it's a favourite one. If one doesn't grow, I've still got a second one in reserve. So I planted up 102, and I would have had a 50% failure rate. So that was disheartening. Mainly, I think, because of the potting mix I bought. Just something seemed to be wrong with it.
1: Right, so the potting mix went into pots and in the ground also?
2: No, the ones that went into the ground have been doing really well. So I have had a very successful harvest from the ones that were in the ground. It's the ones that went into the pots.
1: Oh, that's so disheartening, really, yeah. As a dahlia lover myself, I can sympathise, I must say. Apart from the losses, you've had successes in the past. Now let's talk maintenance and staking, because that's a big issue with dahlias. Some of them are so vigorous they can grow over 2 metres. You try and reel them in with something and a bit of rain or whatever, and the next thing you know, your whole cage and structure is falling over.
2: Yes, I have one dahlia, it's called Cerise Rosebud. I've been growing that for over 30 years and I've shared that around, so it's fairly common now. It wasn't common, say, 15 years ago. And now it's over 2 metres tall, very tall. I have very long stakes, I mean very long, the metal rods that you use when you're building. And I get up on a ladder and I hammer them into the ground like billy-o. And then I also get the star pickets and I attach those rods to the star pickets to make it even stronger. Then I start tying them up, and I found the best thing to tie them up with are old stockings and old pantyhose because they give them some flexibility. You want some flexibility for the plant to move, but it's strong enough that they don't tear or break very easily. So they've proven very efficient. But I have to keep climbing up the ladder to just pick this Cerise Rosebud has grown so tall. And then I keep tying it, so I've got ties at about half a metre, at a metre, at about 2 metres, trying to stop them. Flower heads are so large that it then causes the stem to snap, especially if there's a wind or all the heavy rains. So I keep having to try and pick them before they can actually cause themselves damage.
1: Now, I've got a question. Not that I've done this, but I've thought about it. As the dahlia's growing, would it be judicious to give it a bit of a prune to try and keep the growth in check?
2: Actually, that's a good question. And I do that with some of the roses that grow terribly tall. Maybe next year I might test that.
1: And the other thing I always wonder, is I'd like to get long stems on my flowers, but quite often they a bit short. And
2: yes.
1: Is that the actual type of dahlia, or am I doing? Should I do something when I deadhead the flowers?
2: Well, some of mine have very long stems, depending on which variety.
1: Ah.
2: So Café au Lait has
1: yes.
2: quite a long stem,
1: yes.
2: and the Cerise Rosebud can have quite a long stem. But then you can go to another little one, a miniature one, and they have just tiny stems. The question is, if you want a reasonable size stem, you then might have to cut it, and you then lose some of your buds.
1: Yes, you're right. It's probably the type of dahlia, and yeah, you do tend to lose.
2: There's one called Tartan. Do you know that very bright
1: red and white one?
2: And it sort of looks like a bad hair day. You know, sort of, it's quite, petals go everywhere. But it has quite long stems, so it does depend a bit on the variety.
1: Right. Now, let's talk fertilising, because you mentioned that you put cow manure all over your garden during winter, I guess. Do you have any special sort of fertiliser that you use to help your dahlias to flower?
2: Well, I do always try the Nutrog, the Sudden Impact for roses, but I also use the...
1: Oh, yes, I know the one. So basically any rose food would be fantastic because it's high in potassium, yes.
2: Yes, and the other thing that I use in between, think variety, because then you have different mixtures, I sometimes use a bit of tomato fertilizer. And because that produces, in the tomato plants, a lot of flowers that go then to tomatoes. So I sort of mix that around maybe every third time I might use some tomato fertilizer.
1: Yeah, that's true. That's also really high in potassium. And let's talk, the one main issue, particularly in Sydney anyway, is that mites get to the dahlias in the high humidity. And, yeah, it's really, really hard to control, especially if there's not been raining because they like dry weather.
2: Yes, I had a terrible infestation of mites earlier in the season when it was so hot and dry. And I tried all the organic sprays, and the mites were just so prolific. And, of course, you have to spray every 3 days, as soon as you sort of miss a day. And if it does tend to rain, you might miss day three, then you've got to start the process again to go through every 3 days for at least three times to try and get rid of them. And this year was the first time I finally decided that I had to get up at 6 one morning and spray with a miticide. I really couldn't control it any other way. And miticides will kill your bees. So I got up really early and I sprayed pretty well before dawn so that there weren't any bees around.
1: But it does look unsightly.
2: Well, I cut off what was damaged, but then as soon as I got the new growth, it was damaged again.
1: Oh, right.
2: So it wasn't just a matter of cutting off and binning, not in the compost, but actually binning the affected leaves. It was for weeks. And it wasn't just a small infestation.
1: It was a large infestation. And you grow so many. I really do admire your energy for planting out so many tubers, because every time I buy some, I think, I just made more work for myself.
2: I know, exactly. And for the smaller dahlias, not the great big one like Cerise Rosebud, but I use the tomato cages that you can buy from a hardware shop.
1: One last thing, with planting tubers, is there a specific way that you plant tubers? And, of course, you have to make sure there's an eye on the tuber.
2: Yeah, that's correct, yeah. Yes. The tuber could be quite long. Some are small, but some can be quite long. I plant it so that the eye's in the centre of the pot, if I'm putting them in the pot.
1: In the garden, though, you're laying it horizontally.
2: Yes,
1: yeah,
2: yes.
1: Of course.
2: I always lay them horizontally.
1: Yeah.
2: Yes.
1: Just for listeners out there who are thinking about planting dahlia tubers, because it's time to buy some more soon, I think.
2: Well, people will start digging up their tubers in the winter. Once the cold weather...
1: Planting dahlia tubers, because it's time to buy some more soon, I think.
2: Well, people will start digging up their tubers in the winter. Once the cold...

0: then I have to keep them labelled. That's the secret. Mm. One year I had timber stakes, and I'd gone and written the names on it, and I dug up and cut everything back, and I thought, oh, the stakes look untidy. I pulled the stakes out, and then I didn't know which tubers were which, and I had all the stakes with all the names, and I couldn't remember where they were, so I had to wait the whole season until next year, and then I was putting stakes in, thinking, I think this is this one.
1: Well, Yvonne, it's been marvellous chatting to you about dahlias. It's so wonderful that you could spend the time in here.
0: Pleasure. Yes. Thank you.
2: Real World Gardener, investigating new ways to garden with Marianne Cannon.
1: And that was Evelyn Mason, who's the president of the Ku-ring-gai Horticultural Society and an avid grower of dahlias. If you've never grown them, why not plant out some tubers as winter approaches? Well, it's upon us really now, isn't it? And the tubers will be in stock very soon. If you have any questions, why not email us at realworldgardener@gmail.com or write in to 2RRR PO Box 644 Gladesville, New South Wales 1675. Still to come, grow winter savoury in Vegetable Heroes, plus garden jobs for the weekend.
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1: It's time for Garden Jobs for the Weekend with Sabrina Ferguson.
3: Are you thinking about starting to grow your own food? All you need is a couple of pots, a raised bed, or even a dedicated corner of the garden is more than enough to get started. One of the biggest reasons people give up trying is doing too much too quickly. It's also time to prepare soil if you're planning to grow asparagus and maybe rhubarb. Prepare your soil by digging in compost and manure and maybe adding some blood and bone. You can go the easy option with bagged products labelled for the veggie garden, whether they're in pots or garden beds. If you feel like some of your trees or shrubs could use a better position, then now is the time to move them. If you're moving deciduous plants, wait until all the leaves have dropped. Find a new spot where you think they would suit the conditions more and prepare the soil. It's important to dig out as much of the root ball as possible and replant immediately. And have you ever thought of trying out edible flowers? Cornflowers are an easy-to-grow edible flower that can be sown in early winter and in spring.

Ah, yes, indeed. It's time for Vegetable Heroes, and today, well, this week I'm growing winter savoury. It's an evergreen perennial herb, often used as a seasoning in cooking. There are, in fact, two distinct varieties of savoury, summer and winter. Winter savoury has dark green leaves with small, spiky white flowers and looks a bit like oregano. Summer savoury, on the other hand, has light green leaves. If you dry the leaves, you'll discover that they have a mild, peppery flavour with notes of marjoram and mint. Winter savoury is typically used as a garnish or spice in meat or bean dishes. It can also be used to reduce the odour of strong-smelling vegetables such as cabbage when boiling. Now, how many times have you heard the phrase a savoury stew? Or it's got a flavour of a savoury. And did you know that savoury is used in herb combinations such as Herbs de Provence as a French-inspired blend including thyme, oregano, savoury and rosemary. And the savouries can be used fresh, dried or crushed. I can't say it's a well-known herb, but the history of savoury goes back about 2,000 years. One of the oldest culinary herbs. Apparently, it's been associated with love potions for centuries. Romans also used savoury as a medicinal, for example, for treating bee stings, and a culinary herb long before they discovered pepper. When the Romans brought savoury to England, it was used there as a herb for chicken stuffing instead of as a medicinal. Savoury has active ingredients called carvacrol and picimine and tannins. And because it's an astringent and mild antiseptic, if you made a tea from summer savoury, it was said to control stomachache and mild sore throat. Rubbing a sprig of any savoury on an insect bite will bring instant relief. Now, I've mentioned that winter savoury has dark green leaves, but it also has tiny 5mm flowers that are white and pink that appear in the middle of summer on terminal spikes. The plant itself only grows 30 centimetres high with a spread of 20 centimetres. If you do manage to

0: you get savoury seeds, or I've never seen them though. They're very tiny, so it's probably best to start them in punnets, and they need light to germinate. It's a bit like coriander. These tiny plants resent being transplanted. The best method of getting new plants though is either by cuttings in spring or by root division, also in springtime. Now, if you want to sow the seeds, of course, you just put them in seed raising or propagating mix. As for growing your winter savoury, well, it's no different than growing thyme. It likes full sun with well-drained soil. It prefers to be planted in soil that's slightly alkaline, again, just like thyme. Give it a side dressing of compost or worm castings whenever possible. All savouries are a bit bushy and low-growing, so they make an excellent edging plant for a kitchen garden, herb bed, or vegetable garden. Trim your savoury plant from time to time to promote new growth and keep it looking good. Again, just like thyme. Savoury doesn't like wet feet or clay soils or very cold winters. If some of these conditions sound like something you have, you need to put your savoury in a pot in a sheltered position. In fact, I have some growing in a strawberry pot so that it cascades out of one of the holes. It seems to like that spot very well. My plant dies down a bit in winter but always regrows, so that's a good reason to get some summer savoury for your herb garden as well. Now here's some tips for the chef. Winter savoury is a nice herb to use when you're cutting back on salt because its flavour is mild, a little bit similar to thyme, but it's very useful in cooking. And to me, it has a slightly peppery flavour but a piney fragrance when you crush it in your hand. It blends well with other herbs such as basil, bay leaf, marjoram, thyme and rosemary. Ian Hempel, who's the Spice It Up segment guru, would say that the taste of savoury is like an amalgamating herb that brings all these herbs together in a unique taste. Savoury is popular in teas, herb butters and flavoured vinegars. It complements beef soup and stews, chicken soup, eggs, green peas, peas, asparagus, onions, cabbage and lentils. You can chop up some winter savoury finely and combine it with breadcrumbs for coating fish, or adding some leaves to vegetables such as squash or pumpkin before sautéing or steaming. Now, the savoury herb has many minerals and vitamins which make it an excellent herb for medicinal purposes. It's actually got a heap of vitamins, but you would need to eat about 100 grams of savoury leaves, which is a bit too much. But making a tea of the leaves would have health benefits as well. And that was your Vegetable Heroes segment for today.
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0: It's time for Garden Jobs for the Weekend, and this time it's Sabrina Ferguson, because Steve McLean is somewhere in Europe. Anyway, how are you today, Sabrina?
2: Very well, thanks, Marianne.
0: And today we start off with a listener question, which is Michelle. She's writing, I'm growing a strawberry guava in a big pot. It's been there for about 4 years. I see now a lot of brown toadstools growing up and out of the potting mix on top. Is this okay for the tree?
2: Oh, look, thanks for the question, Michelle. Your strawberry guava is not in danger. These fungi do not attack healthy trees or shrubs. They're just recycling old organic material in that pot. Why they appear is because potting mixes often contain composted bark, wood chips or coir. Over time, well, especially after 4 years, these break down and the fungi moves in. After rain or heavy watering, the fungus produces mushrooms or toadstools.
0: Now, fungus is breaking down components of the potting mix and should not be a problem. They should die down in a few days. Otherwise, you can remove them, but you don't have to. If you prefer to reduce them, pick off the toadstools as they appear. They're temporary anyway. Let the top few centimetres of soil dry out between waterings.
2: Now, 4 years is a long time with the same potting mix, which is obviously broken down. It's time to decide whether to repot the strawberry guava or just refresh the potting mix. If you just want to refresh the potting mix, scrape off the top 5 to 10 centimetres of the old mix, then replace with fresh premium potting mix plus a handful of compost and some slow-release fertiliser. Loosen the top layer gently to improve aeration and improve airflow around the pot. Keep pets or small children away as they can be curious. As a safety note, don't eat the mushrooms because many pot fungi are toxic to humans, even though they're harmless to plants.
0: Fantastic. Now, it's the hort term today is acid-loving plants. Do you remember when you were in school chemistry class, taking a strip of paper and dipping it in a solution, watching the paper turn red or blue? That was actually a pH test to determine the acid or alkaline levels of the solution. I certainly remember doing that. Do you, Sabrina?
2: I certainly do. It was great fun.
0: Indeed. Anyway, acid-loving plants are those plants that thrive in soils with low pH, typically between 4.5 and 6. This acidic environment is crucial because it allows them to properly absorb vital soil nutrients, especially iron. Without it, they can suffer from nutrient deficiency and stunted growth.
2: Some great examples are azaleas, camellias, rhododendrons and gardenias. Also blueberries and raspberries, but there are many others. You'll see potting mix that specifies azalea and camellia mix because the mix has a low pH. If these plants grow in soil that has a high pH, or in other words, alkaline soil, they'll most likely develop leaves that turn yellow, but the veins remain green. Technically, this is called chlorosis or lime-induced chlorosis.
0: The reason is that at high pH levels, iron and other nutrients are unavailable to the plant roots. You can lower the soil's pH by mixing in organic matter like acidic compost or using elemental sulfur. So yes, chlorosis, I've seen that happen a lot, especially when I walk up to the station and I see a hedge of gardenias. They've all got it.
2: I had that once with one of my gardenias. It was in a pot and I had to repot it.
0: Ah, that works indeed. Anyway, the plant profile is actually one I'm growing. It's a Camellia reticulata red crystal. Now, most people would know a camellia plant if they saw one, but can you tell the difference between Camellia sasanqua, Camellia japonica and Camellia reticulata?
2: I can tell the difference between the first two, but not reticulata, so we're going to find out, aren't we?
0: We are indeed. So sasanquas are the fastest growing camellias. They flower earliest. Actually, sometimes mine start as early as February. They have smaller leaves, smaller flowers than japonicas and reticulatas. They can also take more full sun.
2: Camellia japonica has larger, glossy green leaves and more showy flowers coming in an array of arrangements from singles, semi-doubles, doubles and peony.
0: Now, Camellia reticulata is the largest of the group with bigger everything from leaves to flowers and height. They have a slightly different habit to other camellias in that the branches are more open no matter how much you prune them. Yeah, I've tried pruning them and it doesn't really help with making them more bushy. They just don't want to be more bushy. Today we're featuring Camellia reticulata red crystal, one growing in my garden.
2: Camellia reticulata red crystal is a stunning New Zealand bred hybrid camellia. What we love about it is the huge glowing scarlet blooms, making a spectacular focal point in the garden. The flowers could be described as large to very large, semi-double flowers, up to 14 centimetres, being a vibrant glowing scarlet red with a prominent golden boss of stamens.
0: This camellia is in fact a cross between Camellia reticulata crimson robe and Camellia japonica wildfire. So it grows to around 5 metres by 4 metres, is hardy in most places and even able to withstand temperatures down to minus 15. I find that hard to believe, to be honest.
2: Same.
0: Now mine's quite old and I can't say that it's anywhere near 5 metres, and I've actually grafted it onto sasanqua stock. So it's supposed to be more fast growing than the regular Camellia reticulata, but it isn't. I would say it's probably only about 2.5 metres at the most.
2: Anyway, well, while most reticulata camellias prefer some protection from harsh afternoon sun, they're generally more sun tolerant than Camellia japonica varieties. They thrive in rich, acidic, pH 5 to 6.5, well-draining soil.
0: Amending the soil with compost or organic matter is highly recommended. Mine seems to be growing fine. The leaves are nice, deep, dark green. And all you need is providing regular watering, especially during the first few years and throughout the blooming season, because like all camellias, they're not drought tolerant.
2: And it's important to feed in spring after flowering with a specialised azalea camellia slow-release fertiliser.
0: Yes, so I guess you've got camellias growing in your garden, haven't you?
2: I have. Yes, they're Cysanquas. I think they're bred by the paradise.
0: Ah, yes, indeed.
2: Species, yeah.
0: So are they still flowering or would they be finished by now?
2: I'm just going to pop out the window and have a look, and they're just about finished.
0: Yes. So this is when the reticulatas come into their own, because they haven't even started flowering, and they will flower mostly winter onwards to almost up to spring. So that's something to consider. But honestly, the flower size is like a dinner plate. It's really stunning, and the petals are kind of like that papery, crepey kind of feel to them. So, I don't know, you might consider getting yourself a Camellia reticulata. It's one to have for the garden.
2: I might have to.
0: All right. Well, it's been wonderful chatting with you, Sabrina, for something different. And look forward to next time.
2: Okay. Thanks, Marianne.
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0: Thank you for listening. I hope we've inspired you to search out some of those dahlias and order them, or grow some winter savoury in your herb garden. Tune in next week, because next week I'll be talking with Saha El-Sheikh about containing gardener. You can hear the whole show again on Mixcloud. Just look for 2RRR programs or follow Real World Gardener on Facebook for the link. 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Until next week, I'll leave you with a track by Amy Winehouse, Will You Still Love Me Tomorrow? But for me, have a great gardening week. Bye for now.

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3: We'll be your hosts for this episode of the Radioactive Show, and we've been hosting the Radioactive Show once a month. This week, we're mostly going to be focusing on something called the Roxby Downs Indenture Agreement, which is quite fitting because this piece of legislation has, in the last week, become very relevant once again. For some context about Roxby Downs, do you want to say what Roxby Downs is, Reed?
4: Yeah, well, in a way, Roxby Downs is a state within the state of South Australia, if you look at the legislation and the Roxby Downs Indenture Act of 1982. So over 30 years ago, the South Australian government basically made all of these legal exemptions and privileges, handed over 1.5 million hectares in central Australia to BHP.
3: South.
4: It's in central South Australia.
3: Yeah.
4: Good catch. including the Roxby Downs mine and surrounding areas, basically some of the most important environmental and Indigenous rights legislation is overridden by the Indenture Act.
3: And there's quite a few different acts that the Indenture Agreement allows BHP to override. So the Aboriginal Heritage Act is one of them, the Environmental Protection Act, the Freedom of Information Act, the Natural Resources Act, and then also the Development Act and the Mining Act.
4: And yeah, Water Resources Act.
3: Yep. Yeah, so Olympic Dam and this like huge uranium mine were from 1982 exempt from environmental laws, water management laws, Aboriginal heritage and cultural protection laws. And you can't apply the Freedom of Information Act either.
4: And yet these are laws that apply everywhere else in South Australia.
3: The Act was amended in 2011, and Reed found a very, I don't know,
4: telling
3: quote from a Liberal Party member called Martin Hamilton Smith. Do you want to say that quote, Reed?
4: Sure, yeah. This SA Liberal Party industry spokesperson said, "Every word of the indenture agreement favours BHP, not South Australians." And he admitted, "We have been put in a position where we must take what we have been served up, whether it gets the best outcomes for the people who elected us or not. There are no political points whatsoever in opposing this bill." That seems like kind of contradictory to me. And the Liberal Party gave no amendments when Labor pushed that bill through. And it's actually a bit spooky reading this now because history is repeating.
3: Yeah, so just to give a bit more context about what's happening now and why this has become relevant again. So originally, the Roxby Downs Indenture Act was due to expire in 10 years from now, in 2036, and there was supposed to be kind of an 8-year lead-in process leading up to that and like the potential renewal of this legislation that puts this just insanely destructive uranium mine above
4: the law.
3: Yeah, above the law. But recently, a bill has been brought in Parliament which has set that renewal date and the reassessment of this act back by 10 years. So now it's not going to be due for reassessment by the year 2046. And if the indenture does renew at that point, that means that the mine lifetime will expand to the year 2086.
4: Which is just completely untenable for life in that area.
3: Yeah. And they've just been taking tens of millions of litres of water every single day.
4: 42 yeah. million litres of water every day since 1982.
3: Yeah. And so it's just very scary, I guess. And
4: because it's water that can't be replenished for like thousands, maybe millions of years. It's ancient groundwater.
3: Yeah. So it's the water for the mine is taken from borefields A and B, which are on the Great Artesian Basin, is like where that water comes from. And yeah, it takes just so much time for the water to leak through the rock to fill up the basin. And in such like an arid area, these springs, the mound springs that'll be affected by this, which have already been so affected,
4: they get depleted. There's not enough water under the ground to generate enough pressure, essentially, to bring the water up to the surface.
3: For people who haven't heard about mound springs, that's what they are. They're these springs. There's like the artesian pressure, which is getting completely like ruined and depleted by the bore fields, which BHP operates to steal the water.
4: For free.
3: For free. The water is pushed up by artesian pressure through these vents, and then the water leaks out. And because the minerals, it's quite warm in that area, the water evaporates and the minerals are left behind, and they kind of form these mounds around the vents, which is like the holes where the water comes out. And as the pressure gets lower and lower because of the operation of the bore fields, the water can't reach the top of the vent anymore. And then eventually these mound springs become extinct because it essentially ends up capping itself because the minerals evaporate and it blocks, I guess, the exit point for the water. And these are like often, there's not much water out there. These mound springs are not only so environmentally important, but yeah, the cultural and spiritual significance.
4: And the way that they connect to other sources of water and how possible it is to get from one point in the desert to another really relies on each water site and each mound spring area being alive and well for life to be possible.
3: Totally. And some of these mound springs have like species that are endemic to just that single spring. You know, that's the only place in the entire world. We were lucky enough to go out there with Annie and Al, who will talk to Annie shortly, someone who was at the original Roxby Downs blockades, to talk a bit more about this legislation and stuff. But they've been monitoring the mound springs and measuring them as citizen scientists for a long, long time.
4: For decades.
3: And yeah, they showed us this type of button grass, I think it was a pipewort or something. I can't remember the scientific
4: name. An adorable
3: little
4: plant.
3: So cute. But yeah, that was endemic to only this one spring. And they've been recording kind of the decline of the mound springs over an extended period of time. And it's really devastating to look, to read these reports and just hear about quite a few springs that have gone extinct. And once they go extinct, like, they're done. There's no, you know.
4: Maybe in a million years, but.
3: Yeah, when the pressure, comes back enough to bust open the cap that's been left, I don't know.
4: Yeah, so imagining this extremely unsustainable and violent quantity of water extraction from a uranium mine continuing until 2086 is, I mean, it's already a heartbreaking situation.
3: Yeah.
4: And it's a really scary prospect.
3: Oh, yeah, like those, the mound springs.
4: They don't have that long.
3: They don't have until 2086 for the extraction. Like, it's so, it was a long time ago. I mean, the water should just have never been stolen.
4: The water is also being turned into toxic waste that is further destroying the environment. It's not just the extraction of the water, it's then, it becomes wastewater and like waste matter in the process of mining. And you end up with millions of tons of
3: radioactive waste,
4: which used to be pure, ancient, sacred water.
3: Now we've got Annie on the line. Hey, Annie.
5: Hi.
4: Annie, we've just been talking about the Roxby Downs Indenture Act and tried to give a little bit of context as to what that is and what have been the recent changes. But you've been involved and around that area for a really long time. And yeah, we just wanted to hear a bit from you about what it was like and what was going on around Roxby Downs and Olympic Dam mine at the time that this Indenture Act was coming into play in 1982. What was going on for you and what was it like at that time?
5: Okay, so, 1982, we were down on the Franklin and we were hearing news over the radio that the Roxby Downs, it had been on the sort of increase, this whole interest in mining in South Australia. And because it was a uranium mine, there was a lot of concern about it. And we were listening, and at one time they were saying, no, it's not going to go ahead, and then it would change, and, oh, it's looking more likely. And so the state government was a Labor government, and they didn't really want the mine. There'd been already federal studies done and input about the radioactive elements of the mine, and there was a lot of contention about it. And it was literally when it came to a vote in the state parliament, it was actually, yes, a Labor person crossed the floor to vote with the Liberals. So it must have been a Liberal government that was actually in at the time. So it was a Labor person that crossed the floor to vote with the Liberals to allow the mine to go ahead. So once that had happened, this indenture, which is a legislative act, the Roxby Downs Indenture Ratification Act of 1982, is a really large document of huge mind-boggling phrases and connections, and it overrides a lot of state government acts. It was really stitched up so that BHP, well, at the time it was Western Mining, BP and the state government, who were parties to the act, and they pretty much had it so that the companies had the upper hand at all levels, and the state, because they could see that it could bring in money for them, supported everything that was required to make this venture happen, which included things like provision of water, building the Roxby Downs Township, provision of, you know, all the things that they would need to go ahead with this mine without having any sort of fallback position where somebody might come in and say, well, no, this act is precludes you from doing that. The indenture states that it overrides a dozen different acts of parliament, if there are any contentions. So essentially,
4: you saw the importance of this, obviously, at the time. Like, you, this was a really big deal at the time, and you were off down at the Franklin already being part of a huge effort there to change, the course of history. And how did you respond? What did you do?
5: Well, the thing is, the Franklin Dam was stopped on the 22nd of July. We left the Franklin River. That was 1983. So, because I was down there all that from the end of 82 right through till the dam was stopped. And so we left the river and we basically went straight to Roxby from the Franklin.
4: And what was it like when you got there?
5: Oh, it was pretty amazing. I mean, we were in the forests of Tasmania, and then we came to the mainland, hitchhiked across through the Coorong, got to Adelaide. Al and I, on a motorbike, went up to Roxby to check things out. We got to the gates of the mine, and there we met Max Thomas and Ninjal Reed at the gates of the mine, two Indigenous people from that area. So we straight away formed a connection. The blockade was about to happen. We were the forward party, as in checking the roads. And, yeah, so one little story that's always worth telling is we get to the gates, we camp the night. The next day one group comes up from the south up the Woomera Road, another group comes up through Andamooka to the Eastern Gate. The mob that came on the Eastern Gate came from Sydney. They were so exhausted, all they did was just get off the bus, and they went straight over the fence into Roxby and camped the night inside the mine lease, which was pretty, you know, pretty remarkable. They didn't even think twice about it, just straight in. And then the next day, the people from the south came and basically got through the gates on the southern side and bounced all the trucks and so forth that were blocking the road. They bounced them off the road, and the whole blockade just poured into Roxby. So...
3: Such a funny visual.
5: Yeah, it was full on. And Maxie says, go to Ironstone Road. So we all go to Ironstone Road, and that's where we camped, and we stayed there for a year.
3: Mm.
5: So in that time, there was only the Wien and Shaft, and there was a pilot plant being built to do preliminary studies of the ore body contents that were coming out and what they could do with those. And so it was all very preliminary stages. And from 1982, it took years for the EISs to be done and all the evaluations and all those things to be done, till finally in 1986 was when the special mining lease was actually awarded to Roxby, which meant that they could then control that area of Roxby and they could do their mining operations uninhibited. But that was a big process to get it to that point from their respect, you know.
3: Mm.
5: So in that time, we'd been evicted along with Kukata elder Maxie Thomas from the mine site. That was a year after. That was 1984. And our baby boy was 10 days old as we were evicted from that site. And it went, you know, into further checking of the water. They needed to get water. And the state government, when you look at the indenture, it has that the state will provide what is required for the mine to operate. So water was sort of automatically given that water would be provided from the state or by the state. And with the underground water supply that they found up at the lowest point of the Great Artesian Basin, 90 k's to the north of the mine site, we're in the vicinity of the Mound Springs. This is where they've been taking and extracting up to 42 million litres a day of the underground system for 42 years now. So in that time, 1986, when the special mining lease was declared, they were sort of coming up to a level where they'd built enough infrastructure to start production. And in those then ensuing years, that's when they started to bring out the ore, mill it, and start exporting it to other areas for basically upgrading of the ore. In its raw form, it was sort of like it was getting the raw materials out, and then it was going to other countries or other areas to be then reinforced into other elements that they needed to use for their nuclear power plant or their whatevers. You know, they say it doesn't go to nuclear weapons, but once it goes into nuclear power plants and the plutonium is produced, there's no longer a tracking between the nuclear power plants and nuclear weapons. So our uranium is contributing across the world to the whole nuclear arms race and all the power plants that have had issues, such as Fukushima. It's a direct relationship between Fukushima and Roxby uranium. It was our uranium that is melting down into the Pacific right now. So, you know, the indenture is the thing that kind of sealed the deal for them in terms of having this really watertight agreement that has been really, really difficult for a very long time to to track where we could claim there are breaches of the conditions. We keep bringing forward evidence to show that the water is being depleted from the underground system. We know that there's contamination from the tailings of radioactive materials going into the underground water systems that then goes into the deep underground systems that connect with other areas around there. We know that this is happening, but we, to be able to contest this is the word that I was looking for. To contest this indenture has been extremely difficult.
4: BHP really gave themselves the upper hand with that one.
5: Yeah. And in the next 10 years, it was to be the case that the indenture would, or the special mining lease, was coming up to be renewed. And the indenture at that time would also be renewed. And it was a period of time where you could see that there may be potential to be able to challenge some of the issues of that bill that had been ongoing for 50 years. So that was a process that was very much in front of mind to be able to find the evidence to show that this mine is having a really, really detrimental effect on so many levels in South Australia. And when we were able to kind of get to a point of challenging this whole situation, we now find that, unbeknownst to anybody, the South Australian government and BHP have formulated a variation deed, which they have introduced into the parliament to modify the indenture, to bring it up to speed for now. And they passed that just the other day in the House of Assembly in South Australia with 10 days of public consultation prior, and 6 of those days, nobody even knew it was happening. So in the last 4 days before that bill was passed, people did what they could to address the issues, but it was never going to be enough. They wouldn't allow any extension of time. It was all passed very quickly. And all those things that need to be challenged and still are needing to be challenged, they just kind of get wiped. You know, they just renew the whole thing. It all just gets put over, and it all just goes ahead, you know.
4: Extended without scrutiny, without transparency. Yeah. And it's hard to believe. I mean, it's amazing that, because there were public submissions that were made even within the tiny time frame, the secretive time frame that was offered. But then it went to Parliament the following day.
5: So it's less than 24 hours after our submissions got in there.
4: It's hard to believe anyone even would have read them.
5: I don't think they did. You know, it's just a blatant, again, it's happening at Roxby, it's happening in so many places. Everything is being fast-tracked to develop these minerals that people are seeing they can make a lot of money out of, essentially, is what everyone's running for. So as part of this variation deed, there's another development, Oak Dam, which is just to the south of Roxby. It is on the same graben as in this ginormous ore body that contains copper, gold and uranium. This Oak Dam is in exploration stage. It hasn't even had the assessments done just for exploration, which assessments are minuscule. You know, they're not really very big at all. So what they've done is with this mining license that is EL dot, dot, dot, dot, like it's a number, it's an exploration license, they've now, with this bill, incorporated that into the special mining lease for the whole Roxby operation. Now, this Oak Dam has not had any adequate EISs, nothing. There's been very little Aboriginal consultation of an official way, and the whole thing has been pushed through under this indenture that has now been modified, and any renewal date has been pushed back 10 years. The water licence that everybody was hoping would be, especially for Borefield A in the vicinity of the Mount Springs, where the springs are really being impacted by the extraction of the water. We were wanting that to be shut down, that Borefield A, because it's having really detrimental impacts. Well, that is now being locked in to at least another further 10 years of pumping. So all these things are really out of the blue, a real shock. It's really, really undermining people's confidence in any sort of legal processes in terms of true justice, true accountability, any real substance to when they say that this is a sustainable operation. It's only sustainable in the fact that it keeps getting fed by the state government with everything it needs. It's not sustainable environmentally. It's not sustainable health-wise for the people of South Australia. The contaminations are very widespread. They're in the water, in the air, on the land.
4: This is obviously a really ongoing problem that has just, and it feels like a new chapter is kind of starting with this change to the plan of when the indenture would be reviewed. So it's something that we'll be following closely on the Radioactive Show and in the Nuclear Free Collective. And we will do what is necessary to protect the Mount Springs and stop BHP from continuing to do what they do until 2086.
3: Well, yeah, that's what Uncle Kev said. Don't stop till we've won. That was, one of the things that he left us with. So,
5: There's no choice, is there? I mean, for the future of the whole country, we've got to keep going.
3: Mm.
5: For the future of the human story, it's worldwide, and we've got to keep going. And
4: Well, thank you so much for joining us, Annie. It's really, really wonderful to talk to you and learn from you and continue to work with you. Thank you.
5: Well, it's been great being with you guys, and all the very best and love to all out there.
3: That was Annie McGovern. Always such a pleasure talking to her, and so many great stories.
4: Thanks for joining us for another week of the Radioactive Show.
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1: It's a massive year here at 2XX. We are officially 50 years young. 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
2: Well, I'm not sure whose voice that was, but they may well be quite famous. It's 8 o'clock and I'm Simon Cravis with you till 10 o'clock this morning, bringing you a live edition of Lark in the Morning, which I believe, thanks to the diligence of an 50th anniversary worker, Declan O'Connell, was one of the first programmes on the station, I believe, started by Mike Jackson, who presented this programme well into the 1980s. Anyway, some music to start with, and this is from Pete Morton.

Well, that was Kieran O'Grady and Afric Boylan, recorded live somewhere. A beautiful duo playing. The tunes were The Boyds of Ballysadare and Birds Fair and Smart. Before that, you heard Trouble in the Kitchen, a band that started in Canberra and migrated to Melbourne. And that's the E minor air from their album The Score. And opening the bracket, Pete Morton with his setting of John Barleycorn, recorded in the early 90s, but harking back to the punk era of the late 1970s. Well, it's 12 minutes past 8 here on Community Radio 2XX, and let's hear now from Neil Murray.

Australia, your dreams preserved.

that it's over. You go no further.

And that's Bob Fox with Dance to Your Daddy, a very well-known song. And before that, you heard Weeping in the Forest from Archie Roach and his album Jammu Dreaming. And starting off the bracket, Neil Young and the Whispering Casuarina. Well, earlier this week, I had the pleasure of seeing Kitty and the Bobcats live at upstairs at Smith's. And we're going to hear a track from their album, which we were informed was made 22 years ago. And it's a song written by singer Peggy Drewsman called Noah's Ark.

Well, that was Martin O'Connor and a Texas tune called Midnight on the Water from his album Perpetual Motion, recorded a long time ago. Before that, you heard Chris Duncan playing the Cradle Song with Julian Thompson playing cello, who has since graduated to the Australian Chamber Orchestra. And before that, Kitty and the Bobcats with Noah's Ark. You're listening to A Lark in the Morning on Community Radio, which has actually been going for 50 years. Well, it will be on early in July. And if you're in Civic, there's an exhibition at Canberra Museum and Gallery of artifacts and posters, all sorts of things from the 50 years of this community radio station to which you are now listening, either by FM radio, streaming to the web, or maybe on demand later. The exhibition is open until September, and well worth having a look if you're interested in the background of this Canberra icon. Well, on with some music, and this is Billy Bragg and Wilco with Woody Guthrie, the Woody Guthrie song, Way Over Yonder in the Minor Key.

Well, that was Fairport Convention from 1969 and A Sailor's Life, described as a pivotal moment in the development of British folk rock. Richard Thompson and Dave Swarbrick are trading virtuosity on their various instruments. Before that, you heard Oh to Be a King from Faustus, and starting off the set Way Over Yonder in the Minor Key from Billy Bragg together with Wilco. We've got something now from Rhythm from the Band of Hope, Roy Bailey, Stephen Hannigan, Martin Carthy and John Kirkpatrick. And this is Send Me Back to Georgia.

Well, they go off rumbling into the distance. That's the Band of Hope and a Cy Khan song, Send Me Back to Georgia. Well, there's a bit of music coming up over the next month or so here in Canberra. On Friday the 19th of June, you can catch We Mavericks at Smith's Alternative. And this is what they sound like.

0: Christy Moore.
1: But then I came to the point in my life where I realised that, hang on for a second, you're just basically you're a conduit. Mm-hmm. Basically you're a conduit.

You know, all these songs that were there before us and they'll be there after us. The notes are sung a million times.

And that's none other than... Eleanor McAvoy and the Scarlet Angels from a recent album. And we've got something from The Gathering. I think we've fixed the technical problem, so here they are.

And that's the sound of Wee Mavericks, and you can catch them at Smith's on a Friday, the 19th of June. And there's a lot more coming up at Smith's as well. We'll come to those a little bit later. But in the meantime, we've got from Emmylou Harris. This is the title track of an album of hers from a few years back, Deeper Well.

And that's Emmylou Harris with Deeper Well. Well, going back to Smiths and or to entertainment coming up. This afternoon, the Merry Muse Folk Club meets at the Irish Club in Parkinson Street, Weston. And the feature acts, there are two feature acts, Turnip Sunday and Daisy Chain. We're going to hear a song from Turnip Sunday. And this is the Aaron Boat Song.

Well, there they go. The waves are still lapping. That's Turnip Sunday. You can catch them this afternoon at the Merry Muse Folk Club at the Irish Club in Parkinson Street, Weston. Well, a little later in the month, Christina Olsen is coming to town. She was a regular visitor many years ago to the National Folk Festival. Here she is from her album In Your Darkened Room, with the title track featuring cellist Peter Grayling.

And that was Christina Olsen, and you can catch her live at Smith's on 27th of June. Also coming up on the 21st of June, Shortis and Simpson are doing one of their shows. If you want to go and see them, best buy a ticket now, because they tend to sell out very quickly. And on the 10th of July, Jeff Lang will be making an appearance there too. But this afternoon, the Merry Muse Folk Club, the other act appearing, feature act is Daisy Chain, and we're going to hear something from them.

And that's the sound of Daisy Chain. You can catch them at the Merry Muse Folk Club this very afternoon. Something from Kevin Burke now, a set of tunes, The Rabbit's Ear, The Stirabout Road, and Kiss the Bride.

Well, that was Phil Pei, recorded live somewhere in the world, not quite sure where, but they come from Asturias in Spain, and that was Munier. And before that, you heard Kevin Burke with a set of Irish tunes, The Rabbit's Ear, The Stirabout Road, and Kiss the Bride. Well, we're coming up to the last stretch of this edition of Lark in the Morning on Community Radio 2XX, which has been broadcasting for 50 years. And if you want to see an exhibition relating to that period of time, Canberra Museum and Gallery is the place to go. And if you'd like to get a tote bag and other memorabilia, nowadays called merch, just search for 2XX Merch Redbubble. And you'll find all the offerings, which include a tote bag and I'm not quite sure what else. 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

Arnold was an armadillo, and oh so in need of romance. And it chanced that one Saturday evening, Arnold went out to a dance. The moment he walked in the room, he saw her, as if he had known she'd be there at the side of the stage. All he wanted, all in black, all alone. She was there, she was his, dressed to kill, oh, if only his glasses were cleaner. For he was an armadillo, and she was a concertina.

0: He struggled to make conversation. 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If only she'd say something back. If only he wasn't myopic. Bright silver buttons in rows, from head down to toes in black leather. Could this beauty love him? Here goes, poor Arnold thought. It's now or never. He could picture her head on his pillow. He'd loved her the moment he'd seen her. But he was an armadillo, and she was a concertina. You can't help but feel for the lad. Oh, how happy poor Arnold would be if they could make love in the shadow, and no one but no one would see. Alas, what he hoped might have been a sweet secret was soured completely. Sex with a concertina is rarely accomplished discreetly. The dancers stopped stripping the willow. It was all such a loud misdemeanor. For he was an armadillo, and she was a concertina. Picture love as a kind of concerto. Poor Arnold, his first was unfinished. For what let everyone who was there know? A very loud C-sharp diminished. Somebody said, look, it's Arnold, and he ran from their scorn and their laughter into the darkness outside and never returned ever after. Tales of lost love and dreams unfulfillow. Cruel Cupid, you've never been meaner, for he was an armadillo and she was a concertina.
1: Well, that was, of course, none other than Les Barker, a regular on Lark in the Morning for many years. Well, which brings us just about to the end of the programme. Do stay tuned, though, because Irish Voice is coming up with a special Bloomsday edition of, I think, readings from Ulysses might be part of the show, featuring the voice of your very own Declan O'Connell. But we'll start off with a little bit of music from Ireland to kick off.